0: Americans traveling with the Isha Foundation, a group that teaches yoga and meditation. The organization says the travelers were at the Chinese immigration center on Nepal's border when the flood crashed through. This is NPR.
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2: For NPR News in the Twin Cities, I'm Nikhil Kumaran. Photos reportedly showing federal Homeland Security agents stationed at or near the Minnesota State Fair have spread on social media. That's caused heightened concern in the wake of last winter's federal immigration surge. But fair officials say that they are not immigration agents. Rather, they say the people wearing Homeland Security uniforms are with the Federal Air Marshal Service, which is part of DHS. The fair says those air marshals provide security support at transportation venues for large events. The fair has transit hubs with a steady stream of buses shuttling people to and from the fairgrounds. Hastings in the Southeast Metro is suing Minnesota company 3M over forever chemicals. In the city's drinking water, Kirstie Marone reports.
3: The lawsuit alleges that chemicals known as PFAS emitted from 3M's Cottage Grove facility were carried downwind and deposited onto the ground, where they leached into Hastings' public wells. PFAS is short for per- and polyfluoroalkyl substances. Exposure has been linked to negative health effects, including cancer, liver and thyroid disease, and fertility problems. Hastings is building water treatment plants to remove PFAS and meet new federal drinking water standards. It wants the court to hold 3M liable for the cost, expected to be tens of millions of dollars. A 3M spokesperson called the city's decision to sue unfortunate. He said the company has committed billions of dollars to address PFAS in public water systems across the U.S. I'm Kirstie Marone.
2: In the Twin Cities tonight, it's going to be mostly cloudy with a slight chance of thunderstorms in the evening, then showers and another chance of thunderstorms after midnight. Lows will be in the mid-60s. In the Twin Cities, it's 85 degrees. In Duluth, it's 76 and partly sunny. This is NPR News.
4: This is The World. I'm Marco Werman. Thanks for joining us. We start our coverage this Tuesday with the Ukraine war. For the past 6 days, Russia has unleashed its aerial weaponry on Ukraine. Overnight, at least a dozen people were killed in the capital, Kyiv, by a salvo of ballistic missiles, drones, and glide bombs. It's widely thought the Kremlin is trying to exploit Ukraine's shortage of Patriot missiles, one of the few defensive systems capable of intercepting Russia's ballistic weapons. Reporter Jared Goyette has been in Kyiv for the past 3 years covering the war. He says nothing has compared to the past week.
5: Kyiv has never been under such prolonged and consistent attack because the way that they did it is that they staggered the attacks so that the alarm would go off, then there would be the all clear, and then in like 5 or 10 minutes, there'd be another alarm. So it was like constant alarms.
4: We'll hear more from Jared Goyette in a few minutes. From the beginning of Russia's full-scale invasion, Ukraine has welcomed foreign fighters willing to help in their defense. More and more of these foreign fighters are from South America, mainly from Brazil and Colombia. Men with military experience and willing to serve on the front lines are attracted to Ukraine by the high wages. Many, though, are not coming back home, and their families are desperately seeking answers. Manuel Reda has more from the Colombian capital.
6: At her small home in Bogota, Jennifer Roman flips through an old album with photos of her brother Jonathan, wondering where he might be now. The former police officer enlisted in the Ukrainian army last year, seeking a better income. But the Ukrainian army says he disappeared on February 15th during a mission in the Donbas region. We have tried to grieve, but it's difficult because we don't have proof he's dead. We have cried with joy when we hear rumors that he could be a prisoner of war. Hundreds of Colombians are currently fighting for Ukraine's army, which pays up to $4,000 a month to those who serve on the front lines. These are appealing sums for working-class families like the Romans. They live in a favela on the edge of the city. The usual income here is less than $500 a month. In her kitchen, where she cooks with a countertop portable stove, Maria Roman says that her son was encouraged to enlist in Ukraine's army by former colleagues at Bogota's police force, who said they had survived the war and managed to save thousands of dollars. Jonathan wanted to ensure a better future for his 9-year-old daughter, she says. He wanted her to study in university. Jennifer says that her brother had plans for the whole family. He said that with the money he earned in Ukraine, he would buy a car and take us on vacation. I've never been to the sea, Jennifer says. So he told me he would take me there as well. But now Jonathan is missing, like many other Colombians who have joined the distant conflict in Ukraine. According to Colombian authorities, nearly 450 Colombians have gone missing while fighting for Ukraine's army, and 160 Colombians fighting on the Russian side are also missing. The families of the disappeared have been staging protests in Bogotá to get more support in the search of their relatives. Recently, Jennifer and some of the other families tried to block a highway that leads into Bogotá to get the government's attention. Sonia Sousa says her son has been missing for 12 months. After she stopped hearing from him, she reported him as missing to Colombian authorities, which then had to send a letter to their embassy in Poland to ask Ukraine's government to open a file. Her relatives have been listed as missing by many government agencies, she says, but we want more information on what happened to them. Finding a missing soldier can be complicated, especially if they've been killed in the front lines. Carlos Ramirez, a human rights lawyer, has been trying to help families with their searches. Many bodies cannot be retrieved immediately because they're in combat zones or in areas now controlled by enemy forces, he says. Ramirez points out that some bodies are difficult to identify because they've been incinerated. In Colombia, the relatives of missing soldiers are now providing DNA samples to authorities to help identify bodies that are in bad shape. Initially, families were doing these DNA tests on their own at a high cost, Ramirez says. But now we have convinced Colombia's government to gather these samples for free and send them to police in Russia and Ukraine. Jennifer Roman says she's frustrated with the long wait. She's raising funds to travel to Ukraine, where she'd like to search for her brother in hospitals and morgues. If he's dead, we'll have to accept that, she says. He deserves a dignified burial. His mother and his daughter deserve closure. For The World, I'm Manuel Rueda, in Bogotá.
7: It's not only Colombian families searching for missing loved ones in Ukraine. The same is true of Brazilians, many of whom reach out to Jared Goyet for help. He's a Portuguese-speaking reporter who's been in Kyiv for 3 years. He came to the attention of Brazilian families after writing a story earlier this year about the death of a recruit in a Brazilian-led fighting force deployed to Ukraine. Jared joined me earlier today from Kyiv and explained why people are reaching out to him.
8: They're looking for someone in Ukraine that will respond to them, that will hear them. Because of the bureaucracy, because of the language barrier, it's hard. And then they see me and they realize I speak Portuguese. And so they reach out. They're hoping that I can give them answers about what happened and sometimes hope, but that's usually not the case.
7: Well, I gather you got a call earlier today, someone looking for their husband. Let's listen to her.
9: Entendi. Aí se caso algum militar for recuperar o corpo, ele acaba sendo uma outra vítima, né? Acaba sendo um outro corpo lá também.
7: Jared, can you tell us what she was saying?
8: You know, there's two layers to what you're saying. At that point, you know, we're exchanging audios, and I was trying to explain to her that the difficulty in retrieving bodies isn't unique to Latin Americans or Brazilians. It's actually a feature of the war as it's currently happening, where because of the way the drones will target anything moving, they will monitor bodies and or injured people and target anything that approaches them. But beyond that, like as you know, what she's saying is that she is left with nothing. You know, she tries to live with the consolation of the memories, but she it feels robbed of her grieving process, right? Because there was never a body, so there was never the funeral in the way that she wanted.
7: Yeah, so what can you tell people like that woman when they call asking for help finding their husband, brother, or son?
8: I can explain the part about missing persons, about how that's increasingly common. There are like other specific questions where lawyers come into play, which is like, you know, the money that families are often owed because of logistics, because of lack of proper infrastructure, is more often than not that money's not sent. And you know, that's an issue where I try to refer them to lawyers, and where, frankly, like, I'm trying to understand myself what better what the answers are, because the rate at which I'm getting questions and requests is more than I can respond to, and there's not a lot of support infrastructure. Like, there are some volunteers, like a small network of us that speak Portuguese in Ukraine that are trying to help, but the degree to which Ukraine is relying on Spanish-speaking and Portuguese-speaking soldiers with Portuguese and Spanish-speaking families is not met by any kind of infrastructure to help these families. And that's a serious gap right now. And that's why people are reaching out to me so much, because they just don't have anyone else to reach out to who can help them.
7: Yeah, I mean, bottom line, you've dug into this as a journalist, but at the end of the day, it sounds like you as one person can't really connect these families with people missing on the front lines.
8: No, I mean, the truth is that more often than not, they're dead, right? Like, unless they've been taken prisoner, and there's a small chance of that, you know, it's more often the case that they were killed by a drone and they could not retrieve the body. That is overwhelmingly the case. And I do have to explain that to people. And I think maybe they've heard it before, but it helps. It's somehow helpful for them to hear it from someone in Ukraine. And if explaining that to them helps them find some kind of closure, if talking about it helps them find some kind of closure, then I'm glad to do that. But obviously there's a deeper systematic issue here, in terms of communication with these families that's not being met.
7: Are things at all different for Western soldiers who go missing? We know about mercenaries from the US and from other parts of Europe.
8: You know, what I will say for certain is it's not different for Ukrainians. For these issues in terms of retrieving the body is an epidemic problem. It's affected people in my life who've lost people and just never gotten the body back. It's very common among losses in Ukrainian soldiers, and increasingly so.
7: Does the Ukrainian government help? Do they want to help? I mean, because what we learned from the Colombia story is that there's a real feeling of helplessness among family members.
8: You know, I'm trying to understand that better myself. I've had commanders reach out to me personally, frustrated with the government, being like, "Hey, can you help us send money to the family of this person who died?" Which is not a role that I want to particularly play, but it's what that tells me is that if Ukrainian commanders are asking me to help them send money, it's because they're also frustrated with the bureaucracy. You know, I think part of the problem is that the Ukrainian army in this regard has a lot on its hands. The amount of missing Ukrainian soldiers is increasing dramatically, and they have more cases than they can handle for Ukrainians. The Latin Americans are kind of, to some degree, getting lost in the mix.
7: Well, I'm wondering, is this news about missing Latin American soldiers getting back to places like Brazil, and has it been deterring potential recruits who might be in it for the money?
8: You know, it's kind of one of those things where, like, no matter how much you report on how bad the conditions are, people still keep coming. So I'm not sure, because I've also spoken to commanders to say that the recruitment numbers are increasing. And to be clear, like, there are some units function in Ukraine and Latin Americans are treated well, others not so much. It's a mixed bag. But I don't see a decrease in numbers happening now, if anything, the opposite.
7: Reporter Jared Goyette speaking with me from the Ukrainian capital, Kyiv.

0: Deep in the Australian outback lies a town of Ilfracombe, population 300. For years, it was just a dot on the highway map, the kind of place you pass through, or at best, a stop to fill up the tank. But things are looking up for Ilfracombe, helped in part by what they call the Great Machinery Mile. A few years ago, they started displaying old tractors, trucks, and other equipment along the town's main road. The collection has now grown to almost 200 pieces of vintage machinery stretching through most of the town. Mick Storch is with the Ilfracombe Historical Society, which oversees the Machinery Mile. He says it's not just a roadside attraction, but an open-air museum dedicated to farming and the local way of life.
1: We're kind of doing the deeds of our forefathers, you know, in preserving this history.
0: Machinery Mile has given reason for people to stop a little longer in Ilfracombe. It's even become a destination for visitors like Maxwell Burrells, who's been coming for years.
2: I'm an old truck driver, and I just come here to relax, and I walk my dog up and down this mile every day.
0: Other museums around Australia have taken notice and started donating to the collection. That includes a recent edition of four 1930s-era tractors. So from a dot to a destination, Machinery Mile seems to have landed Ilfracombe on the tourist map. But locals say one thing won't change. They proudly remain a classic one-pub town in the outback.

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2: I'm Carrie Miller. Marlon James is a rock star interview, and he's just been named as a Booker Prize finalist. 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
5: 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The number of international students enrolled in Minnesota's colleges and universities this fall has plummeted as the Trump administration enacts policy changes that restrict the issuance of student visas. That makes it more difficult for students from other countries to come to study here. You can read more about that story on nprnews.org. Now, let's head back to the world.
0: This is The World. I'm Marco Werman. It is official. Soccer legend Lionel Messi is hanging up his cleats, at least when it comes to representing Argentina internationally. Argentines shared a mix of reactions with the Associated Press, both mourning and celebrating the 39-year-old icon.
6: Se fue el más grande de todos los tiempos. Nadie lo va a reemplazar. Como nadie reemplazó a Jesús Clay, a Muhammad Ali.
0: Fan Oscar Doyle there saying, quote, "The greatest of all time has left and nobody is going to replace him. A genius just walked away at 39. Messi is not the only superstar confronting the realities of age. Another 39-year-old sports great, Novak Djokovic, had a tearful goodbye after his earliest Grand Slam exit in two decades at the U.S. Open. Advances in training, recovery, and sports science are allowing elite athletes to compete longer than ever, but the psychology of when to hang up the towel also plays an important role. That's a key factor that our next guest considers. Helena Hlasova is a researcher at the Institute of Sports Science at the University of Bern in Switzerland. She says work and life are not so much a balancing act for elite athletes. It's more like sports is your life.
7: Well, sport in particular is a career that really bleeds into all of the facets of an athlete's life. So it's not just the 9 to 5, you clock in, you clock out. It's really something that athletes take home with them, and it is following them even beyond their athletic career when that chapter closes.
0: So looking at Messi and Djokovic, they've lasted far beyond the age at which previous generations often declined to continue. Yeah. What do you think has changed overall? Is it sports science? Is it the recovery time, tactics, or the athletes themselves?
7: Yeah, all above. The influx of resources, so that includes the sort of quality of training, the quality of recovery, and also the attractiveness of the career where it makes it more financially sustainable, and also dealing with sponsorships. A lot of those things can disappear for an athlete when they retire, all their contracts and all their engagements. So the longer you stay into it, not just because of passion or your personal goals and wanting to achieve things in sport, but the more financially stable you are.
0: Yeah, financial stability. I mean, that seems to be a big factor. How much anxiety is there around earning enough money before retirement?
7: Yeah, this is huge. So a lot of the athletes in my research study here in Switzerland had a lot of anxiety around not having a retirement fund. So they receive funding that's kind of enough to get them by, but they're also comparing themselves to a lot of their friends who are, you know, settled down, maybe buying their first property, and they don't have much more than what they need to survive on a day-to-day basis. So little things like this that we might not consider when we're watching athletes on TV can have a really big impact on the psychological distress during retirement or decisions around their career. Also injury.
0: Yeah, and Helena, I mean, psychology is kind of your focus. I was curious about the Bannister effect, the concept established by English runner Roger Bannister when he broke the 4-minute mile, kind of giving this psychological boost to many others who can now believe that topping those bars is possible. So what are the limits? Are athletes taking the Bannister effect on board, consciously or subconsciously, and saying to themselves, well, I see successful athletes pushing 50, why can't I keep playing?
7: Yeah, I think this is quite a phenomenon that's really interesting now, especially for women in sport, where we're seeing more role models of women who are starting families and managing careers. I think this is really important in terms of setting anchors of what is possible. Funny enough, when it comes to setting records, there's actually almost a negative effect that it can have. Sigmund Lowland, who is a sport philosopher, talks about how record-breaking sports are not sustainable because you're trying to win at a finite game. So when we're dealing with numbers and metrics like you would in the 100-meter sprint, you're actually taking away pieces of the pie for other athletes. So you asked me if records can be inspiring or seeing other people push the age limits can be inspiring. It can also be stress-inducing. So there's, like with everything, you can argue either way, but there's definitely a balance that needs to be found.
0: Well, Novak Djokovic has spoken about younger opponents being fit, young, and sharp, and feeling as though his own tank isn't quite full. Can experience and competitive intelligence kind of compensate for physical decline? And when does that stop working?
7: I mean, this is very sport specific. So a sport like tennis, where we have really young ages of skill acquisition, of course, that has a much bigger role than a more strictly physiological sport. But at certain points, I mean, you're talking about Djokovic. You can also look at Rafa, who had all these knee problems going on. So again, it's never one answer. And this is something we see in research and why researchers are now trying to take a more holistic view of athletes' lives, not just looking at one factor, if it's identity or physical health. And I think that's going to be the future of how we work with athletes also in an applied context.
0: I also think about Serena Williams, who came out of retirement but faced upset in an early round at the U.S. Open, a match that went into the early hours of Monday morning. So for someone who has been a Serena or a Messi or Djokovic for virtually their entire adult lives, is retirement ultimately kind of an identity crisis as much as a sporting decision?
7: I don't want to speak for anyone. I think that's also one central challenge athletes face when they make big decisions, is these external sources coming at them, trying to understand obviously what they're doing, but also imposing meaning on their decisions. Similar, you know, with Lindsey Vonn.
0: Skier, yeah.
7: People are making judgments about her return to race at the Olympics after her major injury. So we want to understand why these idols, why these people we look up to make decisions.
0: Helena, are you saying that spectators are also kind of at fault here, demanding more from our idols? And does that turn into a kind of feedback loop?
7: It certainly is a feedback loop. I don't want to put anyone at fault. But cultural discourse in everything, in all of the careers that each of us have, I'm sure it also has an impact on your life and your job, getting feedback from individuals and being in the public eye. It really shapes our experiences. The way we construct our identity, our sense of selves, is informed through cultural resources and the way we talk about things. So for a long time, the performance narrative has really dominated sport, where we think it's all or nothing, or, you know, kind of just do it. It doesn't matter if it hurts, keep pushing through. And now we're seeing more of a shift towards these longevity narratives, towards well-being and sustainable, healthy careers.
0: So finally, just set the table for athletes and for spectators. What makes for kind of like a psychologically healthy retirement landscape from elite sports?
7: The first thing, and I think a lot of people don't want to hear this, it's forward planning. It's a little bit counterintuitive talking about, again, about cultural narratives, to plan for your retirement even from a young age. So if you're already 16, 17, you want to start thinking and diversifying your identity, thinking of what will happen, because retirement is inevitable. But so much of the dialogue around it is so focused, and you have to be all in as an athlete. And if you're not focused, you're distracted and you don't want it bad enough. And shifting this narrative to something, no, it is healthy, it is actually going to help me be a better athlete if I can diversify my interests and prepare for a career beyond sport.
0: Helena Lasova is a researcher at the Institute of Sports Science at the University of Bern in Switzerland. Coming up, Sudan's bloody civil war has been called the world's worst humanitarian crisis. So why isn't more being done to stop it? More ahead You're listening to The World.
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5: You're listening to NPR News. Army Secretary Dan Driscoll is stepping down after 18 months on the job. The White House said this on Monday, in the latest departure of a top military leader during the Trump administration. You can read more about that story on nprnews.org. Forecast for the Twin Cities, tonight mostly cloudy, chance of showers and thunderstorms after midnight with lows in the mid-60s. 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
0: This is The World. I'm Marco Werman. Sudan's civil war has not made headlines lately, but the fighting between the army and the paramilitary rapid support forces continues to fuel what the United Nations calls the world's worst humanitarian crisis. Foreign powers are deeply involved in the conflict. Egypt, Iran, and Turkey support the Sudanese armed forces. The United Arab Emirates is a primary backer of the RSF. But the paramilitary group is increasingly cultivating relationships with other foreign powers. This week, new reports suggest several senior RSF figures have traveled to Israel twice for meetings with Israeli officials. To help us understand how Sudan's war is evolving, we reached out to Holud Khayr in London. She's a Sudanese political analyst and the founding director of Confluence Advisory. I started by asking her what was happening on the battlefield.
9: Well, the longer this war continues, the more we're seeing this entrenching of the fragmentation that we saw very early in the war. So you have, you know, the army controlling large parts of the north and east, and since last year, the center, including the capital, and then the paramilitary RSF controlling large parts of the west and southwest. But then there are two other rebel groups who also control their own territories. And actually what we're seeing now is within particularly the army controlled areas, some of their allied militias are also starting to create these little fiefdoms. So actually, rather than say a Libya-style clean split, effectively leading to two parts of the country, we're actually seeing this balkanization of the country that is becoming far more entrenched. The longer the war continues, the more the arms are flooding into the country, and the more the different militias recognize that they're actually able to exert a lot of their own power. And you have to remember, Sudan is extremely large, which was once Africa's largest country. So we're talking about a huge landmass here with 150 at least armed groups controlling different territories.
0: 100 to 150 armed groups.
9: 150 armed groups, according to the Africa Center. That's a DC-based research center.
0: So you talked about the war moving toward the east. We're talking the Ethiopian border. So what does yet another front in the conflict mean for the humanitarian situation on the ground?
9: Well, the increase in the different varieties and numbers and directions of the battlefronts is actually a very specific strategy employed by the paramilitary RSF to spread thin the Sudanese Armed Forces' capacity and capability, knowing that it was losing territory to the Sudanese Armed Forces pretty much from last year in the center of the country, including the loss of the capital by the paramilitary in March of 2025, and then losing territory very, very recently in July and August of this year, again to the Sudanese Armed Forces. The paramilitaries recognized that they had to effectively split the battlefront, both in the east on the border with Ethiopia and also in the west on the border with Chad, as well as in the center in a town called Al-Ubayyid, in order to be able to maximize their engagement and leverage with neighboring countries against the Central Army. And the Central Army, despite having sort of a lot of firepower and a lot of technical at their engagement and leverage with neighboring countries against the Central Army. And the Central Army, despite having sort of a

0: cover being given by countries in the region and then further afield. What we're seeing now is direct military action by countries such as Egypt, Saudi Arabia, Qatar, Iran, Turkey, supporting the Sudanese armed forces. And then countries like the United Arab Emirates, Chad, Ethiopia, South Sudan, Uganda, and Kenya, to a lesser degree, supporting the RSF.
1: You mentioned Kenya. I hadn't heard about Libya. How hard is the evidence?
0: So, you know, Kenyan civil society, these are lawyers and activists and journalists, have been very diligent in investigating Kenya's role in Sudan's war. And here, Kenya plays a role mostly as a facilitator of particularly gold that comes out of Sudan and is smuggled through Kenya to go to the UAE, but also weapons that are coming in. And so if you look at Kenyan newspapers, particularly The Standard and others, there's very good reporting on that, as well as on Kenyan television. Now, a large part of that is driven by, according to these reports, the relationship between President Ruto with General Hemeti of the RSF. And there have been very public meetings between the two of them. And so I think there is sort of a growing picture of how the RSF has managed to have this sort of influence operation over Sudan's neighbors. So Sudan has 7 neighboring countries. 5 of them largely support the RSF, and the other 2, Egypt and Eritrea, support the Sudanese armed forces. And the RSF has control over at least those 5 borders with those 5 countries that support it. But there is here a sort of a historical reason for this as well. You know, Sudan as a country ruled by the Sudanese armed forces for more often than not, for 90% of its time since independence, has been a very meddlesome country in terms of its neighbors. The Sudanese armed forces, as the rulers of Sudan, have helped foment coups in Chad, have supported rebel movements in Uganda, in Ethiopia, etc., in South Sudan. And so Sudan has been a bad neighbor under the Sudanese armed forces. So it's no surprise that we see some African neighboring countries support the RSF, not necessarily to destroy the Sudanese armed forces, but to weaken its ability to engage in and meddle in their own political issues.
1: I'm speaking with Sudan political analyst Holud Khayr. Yeah, so given the East-West split you just described and that direct military involvement from other countries, do you think Sudan can remain as one country?
0: History tells us no. The previous conflict of this type, the Second Sudanese Civil War, which went from 1983 to 2005, 22 years, Africa's longest civil war at the time, that ended up with a split in the country. The problem today is that both the Sudanese armed forces and the Rapid Support Forces still believe they can win this war militarily. And even if they can't win it militarily, they can at least deny the other party a full victory. And so even though their ambitions may be shrinking in terms of what they're able to achieve, their reliance on external actors gives them sort of an inflated sense of their abilities to be able to take over the country. And on balance, what we have is that civilians are paying the price, not just as collateral, but actually as targets of this war. And this war of civilians is continuing such that we're seeing famine really rear its ugly head again in newer places, not just the places where famine has already been declared, precisely because of the El Nino effect that we're seeing causing massive droughts during the harvest season. And because of that, what we have is a deepening of the war, a greater level of engagement of external actors, and actually more of a humanitarian impact on Sudan's civilians.
1: So the apparent deadlock stalemate isn't really telling the two parties to stop fighting. They're just reaching out to foreign allies to keep them going?
0: Precisely. Nothing in terms of real leverage has been put on the table to get them to sort of commit to some kind of humanitarian truce. And neither party is moved by the deepening humanitarian crisis that the people of Sudan are experiencing. And so what you have is currently throughout the summer, an arms race with Turkish military equipment coming in hot and heavy into the army's hands, as well as Emirati-facilitated weapons coming into the paramilitary's hands through South Sudan, through Ethiopia, and through Libya to the north as well. So actually what we're expecting is not just an escalation within the country, but also a regional conflagration that's going to suck in other countries like Ethiopia, like Chad, like South Sudan.
1: So we should mention that the RSF is also conducting its own diplomacy, acting increasingly like a government. There are reports this week that several senior RSF officials had traveled to Israel twice during the war to meet with Israeli officials. Do you understand what they were actually discussing?
0: So Sudan signed the Abraham Accords in 2020 nominally. It hadn't really ratified it because there was no parliament to speak of at the time. This happened during the transitional period. So both the head of the Sudanese Armed Forces and the head of the Rapid Support Forces have direct relationship with the Israelis. But the Israelis have been

0: edging between the two even before the war started.
1: I mean, the situation in Sudan is very messy. Israel already has a lot going on there with its own wars against Hamas and Hezbollah and Iran. Why would they even want to get involved in Sudan?
0: Well, Israel's hedging, and so it maintains a relationship with the RSF because the RSF continues to be quite a major player in Sudan. And it also maintains a relationship, of course, with the Sudanese Armed Forces, because the Sudanese Armed Forces controls the part of Sudan which is on the Red Sea. And so if you are a country like Israel and you want to create alliances, you want to create pathways, particularly into Africa, to help shore up your sort of regional dominance, which Israel has been doing with some success since at least 2023, then, you know, Sudan becomes an important part of the puzzle.
1: As you know, the UN has pointed to mass atrocities and possible genocide taking place in Sudan. Why has this conflict not garnered more international attention?
0: I mean, I think that's a question to media houses and publications, especially given that Sudan is currently the world's largest humanitarian crisis, the world's largest hunger crisis by scale, the world's largest displacement crisis, and the world's largest sexual violence crisis. It definitely merits far more attention and media engagement than it currently does. And one of the reasons is that the victims in Sudan, the people undergoing this war, they're Africans, they're Black people. And in the current, you know, sort of racialized system of media engagement, they rank far below, for example, Ukraine and far below places like Gaza. And then, you know, to sort of really drive home the point, you know, how often do we hear about what's going on in the Congo? And so you can really see this taxonomy of suffering that is unfortunately very much in correlation with where people are from, the geographies, ethnicities of the victims, etc. So that's certainly one reason. Another reason is that sometimes it's difficult for people to really grasp what is at stake in Sudan. They see it as an internal conflict, one that is not really concerned outside audiences. But as we've said, you know, almost every country in the region is a part of this war. Almost every large international actor is somehow engaged in this war, whether it's through selling weapons or making use of Sudan's resources, such as gold or gum arabic, including countries like the United States, which has so many of its allies, particularly the Middle Eastern allies, actively involved in keeping this war going. And so I think the story needs to be told differently. This is not just a civil war in Sudan. It is a war on civilians. And that is something that should interest everyone. It is ordinary people who have effectively had their lives paralyzed by this conflict, where no part of this very, very large country is really safe because of the effects of drones. And I think told that way, there is actually, we have seen, particularly in places like Gaza, a lot of international compassion that can come for, you know, and be sort of given to communities and populations that are facing this level of danger, this level of violence. Unfortunately, there hasn't been the requisite media attention to tell that story effectively.
1: Khaled Khayr is a Sudanese political analyst and the founding director of Confluence Advisory. She joined us from London.

0: Finance ministers from the world's largest economies, the G20, are meeting this week in Asheville, North Carolina. Treasury Secretary Scott Bessent is hoping to rally their support to expand sanctions against Iran. This could prove to be an uphill battle at a time that the U.S. has aggressively slapped tariffs on major allies, in particular that 50% tax on Canadian imports. Add to that President Trump's renaming Lake Ontario to Lake America. Go on Google Maps in the United States and you'll see that Lake Ontario isn't there anymore. Canada has fired back with economic weapons of its own. All but two Canadian provinces have banned U.S. alcohol. As the world's Joshua Coe discovered, that's been an unexpected boost for one product made in Canada, and it's not maple syrup.
1: Cabernet Merlot is very good.
2: Wow.
3: Back in June, I went for a wine tasting at a vineyard in Ontario. The tasting room sits atop a hill overlooking rows and rows of grapevines and boasts a commanding view of that great lake with a now contested name.
4: I would definitely give you the Anouk Chardonnay. I would do the rosé. It's a Cabernet rosé, and I am a sucker for a good Cab Sauv, Cab Franc.
3: Catherine Hunt is walking me through the offering at Peninsula Ridge Winery. 30 minutes drive from Niagara Falls and the U.S. border, this southernmost region of the Great White North is known locally for its vino.
4: And then, truthfully, the 2024 Cab Merlot is actually fantastic. Yeah, it just came out. It's great. Our 2024 Shiraz just came out. It's also fantastic.
1: Let's do it. That sounds great. Thank you.
3: The trade war is hitting the province of Ontario hard. U.S. tariffs on local goods like cars, copper, and steel have contributed to an economic slump here. But there is a silver lining for Ontario's wine industry.
5: I mean, our sales are up dramatically, and that's not just true of me, that's true of pretty much all the wineries in Niagara.
3: That's Norm Beal. He's the owner of the winery and the head of the Ontario Craft Wineries Association. Sales of wine made entirely from Ontario grapes increased nearly 70% last year, according to the Liquor Control Board of Ontario, and sales have only continued to increase this year.
5: With the U.S. products off the shelf right now, we've managed to get a bottle of Niagara wine in the hands of an Ontario consumer that probably wouldn't have otherwise tried it, and they said, wow, we really like these, and I think they'll stick to it.
3: Province-owned liquor stores have a near monopoly on the sale of alcohol, and in the spirit of the country's Buy Canadian movement, those local liquor stores now stock the shelves with more non-U.S. imports and an even more robust Canadian wine selection. Outside one of those liquor stores in a Toronto suburb, I asked customers how they feel about the boycott.
6: I don't have a problem with the U.S. boycott because they seem to be kind of being jerks to us, right?
3: Jan Johansson waits tables at a nearby restaurant.
6: We still do have a little bit of a stockpile of some American wines that we bought in the past that have been sitting in the cellar.
3: Before the trade war, Canada was the top destination for U.S. wines, making up a third of all U.S. exports. But total export sales fell by more than 30% last year, according to the Wine Institute, the California Winemakers Association. Most Canadians I spoke with say they support the boycott of U.S. alcohol and claim they don't really miss it anyway.
1: That's very good.
3: Cheers.
1: Cheers.
3: Back at Peninsula Ridge Winery, I meet Toronto resident Raya Safarini. She's also visiting for a wine tasting with her husband Hassan. They say they've given up buying U.S. wines.
7: We always used to buy Canadian wines and American wines, but we have our own wines that are good, so why buy something else?
3: The trade war, she says, has left a bad taste in people's mouths.
7: It's like you've been betrayed by a friend of yours. So it was very hard on so many people.
3: Canada and the U.S. have had their differences in the past, and it's not just in the hockey rink. During the War of 1812, some major battles were fought here in southern Ontario. And before that, the area was heavily settled by American loyalists, who fled the 13 colonies after the American Revolution. And that includes the land on which the Peninsula Ridge Winery now sits. Ties between the two countries continue to run deep here, says the winery owner, Norm Beal.
5: I lived in the U.S. for 15 years of my life, both as a kid and as an adult. My son's an American citizen. We have lots of family down there. I have lots of friends. And the same is also true for Americans.
3: I caught up with Beal last week over the phone after renewed talks between the two countries fell apart.
5: And of course, we all hoped dearly that we wouldn't be where we are today, you know, to get to the point where we're renaming Great Lakes. silly season, I would call it. Nobody's going to benefit by this totally unnecessary trade war. There's too much at stake here to let this happen the way it's currently happening.
3: Beal hopes that this current dispute will also soon be a thing of the past. But until then, he's confident Canadians will keep their elbows up and tipping back glasses of Ontario wine. For The World, I'm Joshua Coe.
0: My colleague Carolyn Beeler is on assignment in flood-ravaged Nepal. We'll have her first report from the ground on the desperate situation there tomorrow. Coming up on the show, Food for the Soul, that's spelled S-E-O-U-L. 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
9: On the next Fresh Air, we get a slightly early start celebrating the centennial of John Coltrane's birth. He's one of the most influential musicians in jazz history. We'll talk with his son, Ravi Coltrane, who is also a tenor saxophonist. Ravi was two when his father died, and he'll describe how his music and his absence shaped his life and career. Join us.
0: This is The World. I'm Marco Werman. Food nourishes a soul, don't you know? It can bring back memories of our childhood and convene friends and family. Recipes get passed on from generation to generation. Sarah Hood was adopted from South Korea and came to this country with only two recipes in hand. That set her off on a journey to build a legacy of love across generations and cultures in her family. Hood shared her experience on GBH's Stories from the Stage.
10: Food is the greatest sign of love, family, and friendship in my life. I was found on a train in Seoul, Korea when I was 18 months old. I was brought to an orphanage, and when I was almost four, I was adopted. I arrived to America with the clothes that I was wearing and an envelope given to me by the adoption agency with two Korean recipes, bulgogi and kimchi. I flew to New York City by myself to meet my adoptive parents, Edward Lev, who is Russian Jewish, and Marianne Glendon, who is Irish Catholic. My parents had, at this point in their lives, been very successful as lawyers, and they wanted to give back. And my father had fought in the Korean War, and they were inspired to adopt a child from Korea. My parents had two biological children already, my older sister Liz and my younger sister Katie. They were 5 years apart, so my parents thought it would be great to have someone in between them. And just like that, I grew up a middle child in Newton, Massachusetts. I was malnourished when I was in Korea, and my parents had been told not to feed me much food because I might get sick. On the plane ride over, I gobbled down a bag of Fritos, and I promptly threw up on my neighbor. I've never had a Frito since, but I hear they're delicious. When I arrived to my new home in Newton, Massachusetts, my mom had made a bowl or a pot of chicken noodle soup. It was so yummy, and I had been so hungry. I kept pushing that bowl to her for another and another, and my stomach physically distended like a basketball. Thank goodness I was okay. When I think of myself as that little girl fulfilled for the first time in my life, and having had been so hungry, I am so grateful to my parents. When I arrived to America, I did not speak English. My parents brought me to Korean restaurants around Boston. This served two purposes. One was that the wait staff could navigate conversations with me. And the second was that my parents wanted to provide comfort food, food that I knew. And to me, that was the first great sign of love. My mother learned how to cook those two recipes that I came with, bulgogi and kimchi, and they forever became staples in our home, and my food love journey began. Both my parents grew up very poor, so food had a different meaning for them. For my mother, it was about survival. Food was scarce. When they came upon a can of Chef Boyardee, they would spread it over Wonder Bread to have it stretch as far as possible to feed three children. My father's parents immigrated from Russia, and his mother cooked what she called Russian peasant food. My father was one of five boys, and when they would talk about their mother, they would say, "What an amazing chef she was," because she was to them. It was reported by all five wives later that Ma was actually the worst cook ever. But for her five boys, when they would gather around the table and reminisce about Ma and her childhood recipes, it could only elicit for them how delicious her food was. When my mother became an adult, she taught herself how to cook amazing French cuisine. She would make decadent foods like salmon with Blanc sauce, and I loved sitting in the kitchen with her, watching her as she made it seem so easy. And she would talk about different ingredients that would go together, and it all made sense, and it would result in the most delicious meals. My father continued his mother's recipes, and I loved to sit at the stove with him as we fried chicken skin in butter and onions. That was called gribbiness. It was so yummy, and I can still smell the aroma. So my mom was a fancy cook, and my father was a simple cook, but they both created the same outcome. That feeling of love that happens when you are bonding in the kitchen with your parents. My husband, Darren, the love of my life, is Irish-Italian, and his mother, Elaine, or Nana, was Sicilian. Elaine had many family recipes, and it was really important to her that I learn those recipes and pass them down to the next generation. Elaine and I created the most beautiful relationship as she patiently taught me how to cook every one of those, one of the favorites being eggplant parmesan. And for hours, we would stand side by side as we thinly sliced eggplant. We egged it, breaded it, fried it, while she would tell me stories about her life and stories about Darren when he was a child. Elaine and I shared the love of food, her son, and family. When Elaine and my father died, I made sure to carry on their legacy. And all these collective foods, the French, the Italian, the Korean, the Russian, are forever constant in our home. And they bind us and me and my children to our loved ones forever. My own family, my husband and my three children, have become integral in my food love journey. The kids growing up loved having family dinners, having robust, amazing conversations. Each one of them has their favorite dish, and they're learning to cook alongside me, as I did with my parents, carrying generations forward. I think all these years later about that little girl who was discovered on a train in Seoul, Korea, coming to America with two precious recipes. I marvel at how those recipes have become a rich family cookbook with so much tradition. Every dish, every memory, every shared moment nourishes me and feeds my soul. Thank you.
0: 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More of our reporting is there at The World News GBH. I'm Marco Werman. Thank you for listening. We'll see you right back here tomorrow.
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2: 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Here's your forecast tonight for the Twin Cities. Tonight, mostly cloudy with a slight chance of thunderstorms in the evening, then showers and chance of thunderstorms after midnight. Lows will be in the mid-60s. Tomorrow, it'll warm up, mostly sunny, except 20% chance of thunderstorms in the morning. Highs will be in the lower 80s. Wednesday night, we'll have increasing clouds and lows in the upper 60s, and Thursday will be mostly sunny. Chance of showers in the mornings and highs in the upper 80s. That chance of showers is 30%. Right now in the Twin Cities, it's cloudy and 84 degrees. 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
3: From WHYY in Philadelphia, I'm Terry Gross with Fresh Air. Today we get an early start celebrating John Coltrane's centennial, which is later this month. He was one of the most influential musicians in the history of jazz, from his beautiful ballads to his more spiritual music and his role in the forefront of free jazz. We speak with his son, Robbie Coltrane, who is a highly regarded tenor saxophonist, the same instrument his father played. Growing up, he was just known as Robbie.
4: But as soon as I picked up the saxophone, suddenly I was John Coltrane's son.
3: He'll tell us what it's like being Coltrane's son and why his father's music is so important. Later we'll hear drummer Elvin Jones describe performing and recording with John Coltrane in a 1998 interview from our archive. He played in Coltrane's band from 1960 to 66. First News.
5: Live from NPR News in Washington, I'm Louise Schiavone. The U.S. today launched a fresh wave of strikes against Iran's Islamic Revolutionary Guard Corps, according to a social media post by U.S. Central Command. The military says the strikes follow Iran's recent attempts to attack U.S. service members and commercial shipping in the Strait of Hormuz. Central Command says the U.S. hit Iranian air defense sites, radar systems, maritime assets and facilities, mine-laying capabilities, and communication sites. Oil giant Chevron is expected to announce it will expand operations in Venezuela. NPR's Michelle Kellerman has that story.
6: The Chevron investment is part of a larger Trump administration effort to control more of Venezuela's oil sector and push out Russia and China. The White House announced this week that the Pentagon is taking a 35% ownership stake in a company that will have 100-year rights over 17 oil fields in Venezuela. The U.S. is partnering with a controversial Venezuelan businessman, Alejandro Betancourt, who faced money laundering allegations in Europe. A U.S. official who briefed reporters on the condition of anonymity describes Betancourt as a proven operator and insists that a professionalized oil sector will help Venezuela's transition to democracy. Michelle Kellerman, NPR News, the State Department.
5: The Associated Press has declared Massachusetts Democrat Senator Ed Markey the winner in his primary race. As he seeks another Senate term, Markey's age, 80, was constantly referenced in the race and challenged by younger far-left-of-center Democrats. Markey has maintained that he has been a champion of progressive ideas. Tropical storm Edouard made landfall along the Texas-Louisiana border early this afternoon. Edouard is weakening as it heads deeper inland, but it continues to pose a danger to residents and especially drivers, as Houston Public Media's Andrew Schneider reports.
7: Edouard hit a maximum sustained wind speed of 50 miles per hour around 4 p.m. Central Time. National Weather Service meteorologist Melody Geiger says the primary danger from the storm remains heavy rainfall and the risk of flash flooding.
8: On the Texas side, and especially in the Houston area, the flash flood risk does persist into the overnight hours. So be very, very careful when driving, if you're going to be driving late at night, because flooded roads are even harder to see at night than during the day.
7: Geiger says that flash flood risk could persist into the early morning hours as the storm moves slowly to the northwest and deeper into East Texas. I'm Andrew Schneider in Houston.
5: On a broad bipartisan vote, the House of Representatives has passed legislation to extend federal spending at current levels beyond the November midterm elections and through mid-December. The action averts a government shutdown. This is NPR News in Washington.
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2: For NPR News in the Twin Cities, I'm Nikhil Kumaran. Minnesota Supreme Court heard arguments today in a case of a trans woman who says she was fired from her job at a Catholic school for her gender identity. Razel Grace McCreed worked as a librarian at the Academy of Holy Angels until she came out as trans, and her contract was not renewed. She sued the school and the Archdiocese of St. Paul and Minneapolis. Luke Goodrich is the attorney for the Archdiocese. He told the court that the school is protected by religious exemptions to Minnesota's human rights law.
9: Churches and schools across Minnesota have been relying on this religious exemption for decades to form religious communities based on their shared religious principles. Plaintiff's contrary interpretation would upend all of this. It would make long-standing religious practices suddenly illegal.
2: McCreed claims her job was secular and protected by discrimination law. The court will be issuing a ruling at a later date. Police in Invergrove Heights say the deaths of three people found in a home in the city of Invergrove Heights on Sunday were an apparent double murder-suicide. In an update today, the police said they believe 43-year-old Jamie Lee Charles and 19-year-old Willie Shaw Jr. were killed by 22-year-old Jameson Shaw, who then took his own life. Family members say Jamie was the mother of Willie and Jameson. Authorities did not release further details on what happened. Invergrove Heights police called it, quote, a deeply tragic and heartbreaking event for the South Metro community. St. Paul police say two 13-year-olds were wounded by gunfire in the city early this morning. It happened just after 2 a.m., a few blocks from the state capitol. Officers responding to reports of a shooting found the two victims on Aurora Avenue, each with gunshot wounds to the leg. Police say the injuries were not life-threatening. Investigators determined the shooting happened a short distance away, near Sheburn and Marion. The incident remains under investigation. No arrests at last report. After a hot start to September for much of Minnesota today, severe storms are possible tonight. NPR meteorologist Sven Sundgaard says storms are expected to develop in eastern South Dakota this evening, and then track across southern Minnesota into the early morning hours tomorrow.
10: We are going to have to watch for some potential severe weather. It looks like some of these storms could produce some high wind gusts over 60 miles an hour across southern Minnesota. There is a slight severe risk right up to the South Metro and then down into Iowa here for that potential for some of those high wind gusts.
2: The storms may also bring heavy localized rain. There will be several more chances for storms over the coming days as a hot, humid weather lingers into Labor Day weekend. Right now in the Twin Cities is cloudy and 84 degrees. 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
3: This is Fresh Air. I'm Terry Gross. The jazz saxophonist and composer John Coltrane was born 100 years ago. The centennial is September 23rd, and the celebration includes concerts, album reissues, and a new book of Coltrane photos edited by my guest, Ravi Coltrane, the son of John and Alice Coltrane. Ravi is a highly regarded tenor saxophone player and composer who has recorded as a leader and in other bands. The book is titled Coltrane, the Definitive Visual Celebration of the Legend, and it includes an introduction by Ravi and several essays, including ones by Patti Smith, Carlos Santana, Kareem Abdul-Jabbar, and Phil Lesh. The Coltrane family is organizing some of the centennial events and overseeing the estates of Ravi's parents, John and Alice Coltrane. John Coltrane is one of the most influential musicians in the history of jazz. He was famous for his early recordings in Miles Davis's band, his transcendent ballads from the Great American Songbook, his modal music, his spiritual music, for popularizing the soprano saxophone in jazz with his recording of My Favorite Things, and for avant-garde free jazz like no one had heard before. To quote what the late jazz critic Francis Davis wrote in the New York Times, full disclosure, Francis was my husband. Coltrane has come to stand for a disciplined mindset, a desire for spiritual ecstasy, a vision of music as ritual and of performance as a holy rite. That's R-I-T-E. Depending on what a listener wants from it, Coltrane's music is a cry for Black liberation, the soundtrack of a spiritual quest, a backdrop for tripping, or the next evolutionary step for jazz after bebop. Unquote. Alice Coltrane, Ravi's mother, was a pianist and harpist who played on John's final albums, recorded many albums under her own name, turned to Vedanta spirituality, and founded an ashram in L.A. Ravi Coltrane, welcome to Fresh Air. Congratulations on the book. I want to start with something from your father's ballads album, because I just think that album is gorgeous and so beautiful that it sounds a little spiritual to me, because it sounds kind of transcendent.
11: Yes, so absolutely.
3: Where do you see this album's fitting into your father's body of work before we hear a song from it?
11: Well, first of all, thank you, Terry, for the invitation. It's an honor and pleasure to be speaking with you
3: today. It's a pleasure to have you.
11: And yes, I think that album, it really displays his tone, his sound. And I think that the fact that all of the songs are very beautiful, his interpretation of them sonically, I mean, I think that's really where the record really gets its power from. His tone alone, you won't hear a saxophone, a tenor saxophone sound quite this beautiful on any recording. It's something to marvel at.
3: It has this uplift to it. I don't mean that it's uplifting, but his tone, it always sounds like it's kind of rising.
11: Yes, it carries us. It carries the listener, really.
3: So let's hear You Don't Know What Love Is from John Coltrane's Ballads album.

0: 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And from the estate of Joan B. Kroc, whose bequest serves as an enduring investment in the future of public radio and seeks to help NPR be the model for high-quality journalism in the 21st century.
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3: 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Almost 9 o'clock here on NPR News. Up next is On Point. 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Stay curious, stay connected. Here's your forecast for the Twin Cities tonight. Mostly cloudy, slight chance of thunderstorms and showers after midnight. Lows will be in the mid-60s. Tomorrow, Wednesday, mostly sunny. 20% chance of thunderstorms in the morning. Highs in the lower 80s. It's 9 o'clock.
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8: Live from NPR News in Washington, I'm Louise Schiavone. Congress has managed to avoid a government shutdown as voters head to the polls this fall, passing a bill to extend federal spending through mid-December. NPR's Sam Greenglass reports.
9: The extension avoids the political peril of a prolonged shutdown ahead of the midterms. The Senate already passed the measure in August, and the House has now followed with a bipartisan vote, 370 to 48. Congress failed to prevent two record-long shutdowns in the last year. As long lawmakers came to impasses over expiring health subsidies and proposals to limit the tactics of immigration agents. In the end, Democrats extracted few concessions, and Congress eventually passed funding agreements, set to expire at the end of this month. Talks to fund the government again for a full fiscal year broke down this summer. Now that funding fight has been punted to the end of the year. Sam Greenglass, NPR News.
8: The U.S. military is coming to grips with a big resignation. Army Secretary Dan Driscoll, who'd clashed with Defense Secretary Pete Hegseth, turned in his resignation directly to President Trump. NPR's Tom Bowman has details.
10: He told the president a number of things, according to a person close to him. He said the U.S. is losing the Iran war. He talked about how the war has drastically reduced the stockpile of missiles. He talked about the difficulty in getting the Pentagon budget through under Defense Secretary Pete Hegseth. And he said modernizing the military, a key focus of Driscoll, was not going forward because Hegseth is firing people who know what they're doing. This person said Driscoll basically laid it down. I think there was a hope Driscoll would stay through the midterms, but I'm told he'll leave this week.
8: NPR's Tom Bowman. At least two people are dead after a flash flood in the Grand Canyon over the weekend. One person is still missing. The deluge adds to a growing list of summer floods. NPR's Ava Berger reports.
11: Saturday, water rushed through the Grand Canyon, a sight that's becoming all too familiar. Surging waters have devastated communities across the country this summer. Last month, at least seven people died in floods in northwest Indiana. Thousands were without power for more than a week. Earlier in July, West Virginia officials said that some areas received 4.5 inches of rain in 37 minutes. Researchers like Brad Udall at Colorado State University say climate change connects these intense floods and is potentially making them stronger.
12: It's not at all crazy to be thinking something unusual is going on here, and that what's unusual is climate change.
11: Scientists expect the warmer climate to continue to intensify rain and floods. Ava Berger, NPR News.
8: This week at the top of Mount Katahdin in Maine, Dale Sanders, who calls himself Greybeard, became the oldest hiker to complete the 2,200-mile Appalachian Trail. It took him a year. He is 91 years old. This is NPR News in Washington.
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3: For NPR News in the Twin Cities, I'm Nikhil Kumaran. Photos reportedly showing federal Homeland Security agents stationed at or near the Minnesota State Fair have spread on social media. That's caused heightened concern in the wake of last winter's federal immigration surge. But fair officials say they are not immigration agents. Rather, they say the people wearing Homeland Security uniforms are with the Federal Air Marshal Service, which is part of DHS. The fair says those air marshals provide security support at transportation venues for large events. The fair has transit hubs with a steady stream of buses shuttling people to and from the fairgrounds. The southeast metro city of Hastings is suing Minnesota company 3M over forever chemicals in its drinking water. The lawsuit alleges that chemicals known as PFAS from 3M's Cottage Grove facility were carried downwind and deposited onto the soil, where they leached into Hastings' public wells. Hastings is spending tens of millions of dollars to build new water treatment plants to remove PFAS. A 3M spokesperson said the company is leading the industry in addressing PFAS in the environment and stopped manufacturing the chemicals globally last year. A judge in Minneapolis today handed lengthy prison sentences to two men convicted in a mass shooting last year, Matt Sepik reports.
13: Hennepin County Judge Juan Hoyo sentenced Arlonzo Williams Jr. to nearly 73 years for the October murder of 21-year-old DeMarco Fletcher Jr. Williams, who's 26, killed Fletcher on the dance floor of Bar Zia in downtown Minneapolis. Three other people were wounded. Hoyo sentenced Williams' 25-year-old accomplice, Dantrell Clark, to nearly 60 years. A jury convicted the men of murder and attempted murder in July. Minneapolis City inspectors shut down Bar Zia over an insurance violation several days after the shooting. Prosecutors said bouncers initially checked the men for weapons, but did not pat them down again after they left and re-entered the bar. I'm Matt Sepik.
3: Congress is sending a stopgap funding bill to President Donald Trump that includes a one-month delay to an upcoming ban on hemp THC products. The ban passed by Republicans and signed by Trump into law last year threatens to upend Minnesota's nascent THC market. Breweries have also relied on producing THC beverages to offset losses from cratering alcohol sales. The ban would come in November. The hemp industry and interested lawmakers, including Senator Amy Klobuchar, had sought more time to craft regulations. The funding bill also staves off a government shutdown until after the November election. Right now in the Twin Cities, it's cloudy, 81 degrees, Duluth, mostly cloudy, and 68. Fergus Falls, 72 degrees, Appleton is 72. Thanks for listening to NPR News. Let's get back to the program.
4: Sheila Purcell has a lot of treasured memories from her childhood, including all the times her family piled into the car and hit the road. No maps.
14: We didn't use anything that I can remember. I don't remember seeing an atlas till I was in college. And we definitely didn't have any GPS. So my parents just seemed to know where they were going.
4: Most of the time. There were a few wrong turns here and there.
14: You know, every once in a while, my mom would start to get nervous in a car with five small children as she start to see that maybe we were getting a little too far from civilization or too far from where she thought we were supposed to be heading. And she'd start to ask, you know, do we want to stop and ask for directions? You know, maybe we want to ask and see if this is the way we're supposed to be heading. Sometimes we would, but more often than not, my dad would find that as an opportunity to turn it into, you know, some great story, something that would pull us all in.
4: Sheila grew up in Guayaquil, Ecuador. Her family spent a lot of time in the car, often driving to and from the beach. She was born in 1978, so no fancy gadgets in the car, no screens, just her parents' imaginations.
14: They would tell these great, terrifying stories. If it was daytime, it might be fairies and mermaids. But if it's nighttime, it was always a horror story. The scarier, the better, if my mom had her way. But it would just turn whatever, you know, whatever detour, whatever lost adventure we were on into something that became memorable, that became something that we would keep talking about and laughing about year after year. You know, who was more scared than, and who really thought the car had broken down, or, you know, that time we got lost and ended up stopping, you know, and asking for directions and getting lunch, and it turned out to be a, you know, an ostrich farm. And so we're, you know, and the ostrich took Dad's hat and we're eating, you know, ostrich burgers.
4: These accidental detours became a beloved part of her family's car trips, as much a part of the journey as the destinations themselves. They even gave those detours a name, the Jacobson Shortcut, coined after Sheila's father.
14: And we love it and we celebrate it, and it just means we got lost and took the long way home, and You know, it means that we were lost, but it also means that you missed out on something. If you weren't on it, you missed out. Everybody'd be like, oh, would you get lost? And go, nope, Jacobson Shortcut. And then you'd tell them, and we met this person, or, and we had this delicious thing, or, and the ostrich stole my hat. And it ends up being more fun than if we had just gotten from A to B.
4: This is On Point. I'm Meghna Chakrabarty. Sheila Purcell lives in Timnath, Colorado now. And those Jacobson Shortcuts seem even more precious these days because it's next to impossible to get lost anymore. Whether it's in your car or on your phone, GPS systems have given us the power to know exactly where we are and how to get where we want to go almost anywhere on planet Earth. The technology is also a critical part of much more than simple mapping systems. GPS, in fact, has changed how all of us live, and for the better. But have we lost a little something, too? I mean, have we lost the opportunity to just get lost? To look up from our phones, not know where we are, and discover something delightful and new? Well, that is one of the questions that Catherine Dunn asks in her new book, Little Blue Dot, How GPS Shaped the Modern World. And she joins us now. Catherine, welcome to On Point.
15: Thanks so much for having me, Meghna.
4: Okay, so before we get into the technical specifics of GPS, I just have to ask you, are you a frequent Google Maps or GPS user yourself?
15: Yeah, I'm constant. People keep asking me if writing this book has changed my relationship with Google Maps. And unfortunately, the answer is not at all. I once managed to get lost in about a 3-block radius for 45 minutes and stood my own husband up at the restaurant. And he could not believe, how is this possible? And I said, my phone died. I was completely defenseless. So yeah, guilty as charged.
4: Well, actually, you're in London right now. And I have to say that a 3-block radius in London, given how old the city is and how winding and small and maze-like some of those streets can be, I very much sympathize that you could get lost there. Is that where it happened?
15: Yeah, it was around Carnaby Street. So in my, if it had been a nice grid, a nice orderly grid system, I would have been okay. Yeah. But this was a real accomplishment. Let's just put it that way. I had to stop some Finnish tourists and get them to Google Map the restaurant for me. And they were like, why are you in this position? And I was like, I am but a lemming. What can I say?
4: No, London is truly an ancient maze, and it makes it delightful. It is not New York City. Let's just put it that way. Okay, but you're not alone, obviously. Like, just about everyone, in some way, shape, or form, especially if they have a smartphone, are using GPS. More importantly, we'll talk about this a little bit later. Even if you're not using maps, we are all using GPS systems sort of in broader society and how infrastructure is created these days. But let's go back, though, and talk about how this system of global positioning became public and so ubiquitous? I mean, where would you start that story?
15: Depends how far you want to go back. You know, you can go all the way back to antiquity, I would say. But for today's purposes, let's take it back to the Vietnam War, the end of the Vietnam War, 1973, Labor Day weekend. So coming right up on that time now, would be when GPS is kind of dated too. And there's this whole half story, half myth around it, this weekend called the Lonely Halls meeting. And it's sort of when all of these officials gathered in the Pentagon and they set out what became the global positioning system. And why it's so important that it was 1973 is because this is a precision bombing system. Mm. It was built to drop bombs from planes. And it was built because, you know, the Vietnam War, the U.S. Air Force didn't really have the precision that they wanted to bomb, you know, the Ho Chi Minh Trail going from North to South Vietnam. Mm. So that's the moment a lot of people point to. But yeah, you can go back to World War II, and you can go back even further if you want to look at kind of how we navigate and how we understand the world around us.
4: Well, but in terms of global positioning, though, and GPS, there was some of that in World War II. I wasn't familiar with that because I was just assumed that this is a product of the era of satellites.
15: Yeah, I mean, it is satellites, but it's also radio waves. And navigating using radio waves is kind of a 1930s era thing. You know, the collision of commercial radios and the collision of commercial aviation. They started using landing beams to help pilots land at Berlin Airport and at London Airport and across the U.S., you know, leading up to World War II. And once you get into World War II, the British and the Germans start kind of engaging this battle, and the Americans, as time goes on, to use radio beams that they can sort of hear with their ears to drop bombs in the dark. Okay. So that's the predecessor to the system we have now.
4: I see.
15: Obviously, now we rely, the space age sort of changed everything, But this is all about radio beams, and it's all about the electromagnetic world. That's what we're relying on here.
4: So you're talking about man-made systems in general, right? Like just when we moved beyond the lost art, I have to say, of using stars or the sun or even just simple timekeeping, right, to know where we are. Okay, that's really interesting.
15: Yeah, exactly.
4: Now, there's another, let's move back into the Vietnam and post-Vietnam era. I think there's another event that caused the GPS, and that was the attack or the crash of a Korean Airlines plane?
15: Yeah, that was kind of a seminal moment in GPS history. People might remember it if you're listening and you're around in 1983. It was this crash that occurred at an incredibly, incredibly, incredibly tense time during the Cold War. And basically, it was a Korean Airlines jet. It was going from JFK to Seoul. And at the time, they would stop over in Alaska. And then they would kind of take, you know, south of the Bering Strait, they would head down to Asia. And what happened is there's a navigational error, something went wrong. And instead of, you know, flying kind of south, they flew straight into the Soviet Union at the height of the Cold War, just north of Japan. It's really hard to emphasize. People will remember, of course, if they remember it, how tense things were at the time. You know, the U.S. and the USSR had been in this kind of game of chicken. And the USSR fighter pilots shot it down. And more than 250 people died. It was this absolutely huge disaster. And in the aftermath of that, you know, Ronald Reagan and his press secretary came out and said, we have this tool kind of in the bowels of the Pentagon. It wasn't finished. It wouldn't be finished for more than another 10 years. But we have this tool, and it's going to make sure that this never happens again. Mm. This horrible idea that you could just be completely off track and have no idea. It took a long time for it to actually come out into the civilian world, but this was definitely a moment where people might have heard of GPS for the first time.
4: Yeah. Okay. So we have war and a disaster that help really push the use of GPS, you know, into the world. There's this beautiful line in your book, though, about how GPS may be one of the greatest gifts that the American people gave to the world, because this was obviously all publicly funded from the start. And correct me if I'm wrong, but even though the initial uses were for the military, was it available to the public from the start?
15: Yeah, it was. And I should say that line about the American people, that line comes from a Canadian in our tense time. I'm a Canadian as well. In our tense times, it's worth noting that's a Canadian saying that. Yeah, for sure. Could you ask me again? I got distracted by my Canadian anecdote.
4: It's okay. In these tense times.
15: Making the point about our relationships in these tense times.
4: Yeah. It's still Lake Ontario. I'm just going to put it that way.
15: Yeah, I know. It's still Lake Ontario.
4: This is a good place for us to actually take a break, because we got to hit this break in 30 seconds. So we'll pick this up when we come back. You're listening to Catherine Dunn. She's author of Little Blue Dot: How GPS Shaped the Modern World. And we'll have a lot more in just a moment. This is On Point.

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2: This is NPR News. The number of international students enrolled in Minnesota's colleges and universities this fall has plummeted as the Trump administration enacts policy changes that restrict the issuance of student visas, making it more difficult for students from other countries to come study here. College administrators who work with international students say the student visa denial rate is soaring, and many prospective students tell them that it is becoming much more difficult to even schedule visa appointments with the U.S. consulate in their countries. Although Minnesota's final public and private college enrollment figures for the fall term aren't available yet, most schools say they will have significantly fewer international students on campus this fall, which will likely cost the state more than $40 million in lost economic activity this year. Right now in the Twin Cities, it's 81 degrees, and Duluth, it's 66. 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
4: You're back with On Point. I'm Meghna Chakrabarty, and Catherine Dunn is with us today. She's author of the new book, Little Blue Dot, How GPS Shaped the Modern World. And we're not just talking about that little blue dot that we associate with Google Maps, which was launched in 2005, but GPS is in fact part of almost all of how modern countries operate. Everything from, yes, the maps on your phone to even how power moves through an electrical grid. And Catherine, we actually put the call out to On Point listeners to get their opinions of GPS systems and if and how they use them. And we got a lot of responses. Let's just start with two of them now. This is George Scarbeck in Albuquerque, New Mexico. And George says he does not use GPS when he travels. He still, in fact, studies a paper map on the airplane before he gets to his destination. And he makes sure to memorize the important places that he needs to know, like public transit stops and where he's staying.
5: Once I arrive, that map goes into my back pocket and comes out only in emergencies or for lapses in memory. This allows me to blend in a little bit better as a local, as opposed to standing out as a lost tourist. It frees up my eyes to view the sights that I've come so far to enjoy and leaves me reliant only on my memory, rather than on Wi-Fi or cell service.
4: Good on you, George. On the other hand, we have Jeremy Grobesmith. He says he used to be like George and pride himself on not using GPS, but then, like many people, he moved to a new city.
6: Once I moved to a new city and Google Maps became more and more prevalent, I began using it as I drive for work. I needed to know exactly where I was going, what traffic was there, and what maybe in the road. Now I use Google Maps exclusively to navigate my way around Charlotte. I think it's fantastic. I couldn't live without it. You could go find fishing spots. You could find creeks and rivers. You can know where the wrecks are. You get to know where the cops are in traffic. It's a great service, and I go everywhere with GPS.
4: All right, so we're going to talk about this later, that it's not just where you were going, but now things like Google Maps have a lot more information on them. But Catherine, so a little taste there of how GPS has really changed how at least some On Point listeners live. But we were talking a little bit earlier about the fact that even though its first application was for the military in Vietnam and thereafter, and I'm talking about the satellite-based GPS systems, but it was actually available to the public also from the start. So tell me a little bit more about that.
7: Yeah, it's kind of incredible that the system, the existence of the system was never classified. And from very early on, it was always dual use, as they call it, civilian And military. And there had been a bit of a predecessor system, and that had also been for civilians. But it was, when I say it was open to the public, it was open to a very special kind of person, I would say, through the 80s. You had to know about it, and you had to be able to build a receiver or get an extraordinarily expensive receiver. So the first adopters, surveyors absolutely loved it. If anybody listening was doing any surveying in the 80s, they probably encountered it. Marine, like any sort of maritime, and then eventually sort of aviation. But yeah, it was a real industrial tool. It was really for these kind of mapping applications. And regular people, if you didn't have that kind of job, you probably wouldn't have encountered it.
4: Right. But even the public access at the time, though, forgive me for interrupting, but even public access at the time, if I understand correctly, the data that you got wasn't as accurate as what the military got, correct?
7: No. Yeah, it wasn't. Like, they eventually put something on it called, they call it selective availability, and basically they put an artificial error on it. They made it a little bit less accurate. So there are two sets of signals, military and civilian. The big difference at this point is that the military signal is encrypted. But yeah, the civilian signal, they basically realized the system was too good. It was too accurate. It's one way because it's built for war. And it was 24/7 all over the world. So if America had it, then, you know, they had it in the Middle East as well, basically.
4: Oh, okay.
7: So they put this artificial error on it. And that was, you know, it was a difference of, you know, 20 meters versus 100 meters or whatever. So if you're hiking, if you're sailing, GPS was still really useful, but it wasn't quite what we associated with today, the super accuracy.
4: Okay, so you said something really important there, and that is the way the system was created from the start with the satellites that the United States put up in space. If America had it, the rest of the world had it. So let's talk about actually how it works and why what you said is true. I mean, how does GPS work?
7: Yeah, people are like, I'm just realizing I have no idea. No, it's such a good question. So we're encircled by this web of satellites, basically. And now there are multiple sort of satellite systems from different countries, and they all work in a similar way. But it minimum 24. And what this means is I am sitting here in London. My phone is next to me. There is a chip in my phone and it is getting signals from four different satellites. It's in view of four different satellites at all times, wherever I am in the world. And that's because it's calculating for four equations, longitude and latitude. So I'm very close to the prime meridian here. So you have a good idea. My altitude, I'm sitting on the sixth floor. That's something that it's calculating. And then the fourth thing is time, or it's a clock offset. This is the hardest to understand, and this is, I call it like the special sauce of GPS and what makes it, you know, it's almost as important as navigation, or more important sometimes. And yeah, that's the gift of really good time. You've got atomic clocks in the satellite, and it's sort of giving us the synchronized time here on Earth. Uh-huh.
4: So but can yeah, I just th- jump in here? So the reason why everyone gets this is because... Let's just stick with the phone example. Your phone is receiving this. The satellites are just sending out this information. And the non-encrypted data, that's why anyone can get it. Is that right?
7: Yeah, exactly. It's just raining down on us. People often think that GPS is tracking you. Actually, it's more, you know, in the physics sense, it's more accurate to say that you are tracking the satellites.
4: Yeah.
7: It's not GPS. The GPS system has no idea where you are. That's a little pedantic in everyday life, because once we get our location or our phone gets our location, we do transmit it out. We turned it into this two-way system. But GPS itself was built for war. So that whole idea was you don't want to give away your location. And this is why pretty early on, the U.S. government realized they had no idea how many people were using this thing.
4: Right.
7: They knew it was getting insanely popular, but they didn't actually have the numbers.
4: Interesting. Hence the greatest gift, one of the greatest gifts
7: that
4: the American people gave. And again, this is so fascinating, but you said something that we should also underscore, which is a lot of people might think that when they use Google Maps, by virtue of getting those GPS signals, they are giving away their location. But as you said, that is not what's giving away where you are. It's when your phone is connecting to via location services through the cellular network, essentially, or through Wi-Fi. Your phone is actually telling other networks where you are.
7: Yeah, exactly. You are giving your location away, but that's not GPS's fault.
4: Okay.
7: It is something I would say. It's in our modern life, we use it as a two-way system, right? So it becomes a little pedantic. But you could still get a GPS receiver. You could go out in the woods, and you could still use it as a one-way system if you had the technology to do that.
4: And so to this day, is there sort of a master control station that is monitoring like all these satellites or how GPS is used?
7: Yeah, there is actually. I believe the Schreiber Air Base, they might have changed the name recently in Colorado, actually. So there are ground stations and there is a central command station run by the U.S. military that is keeping track of where all the satellites are and how they're doing. Like I said, okay, there's a minimum 24. There's more than that up there because they need to be maintained. Some of them are getting really old. So yeah, there is this interaction. One of the people in the book who worked on it in the 80s, he said, the thing is you really need to understand this is a computer in the space talking to a computer in your phone or wherever, talking to a computer on the ground stations. This is really complex computing and physics that's happening. And it's pretty incredible because, like I said, this concept was developed and honed in the early 70s before we had personal computers.
4: Amazing, isn't it? It also just makes me think of, I mean, the space age in general, the dawn of the space age and how we went to the moon with hand-calculated mathematics. Just amazing. Okay, so let's go back to our listeners, because we did get a lot of people who were honest about how much they love GPS. This is Keith Stern. He's in Newton, Massachusetts, and he loves GPS so much, he thinks its creators deserve the Nobel Prize.
8: I still have to think about which way I turn when I go to work, something I've been doing for the past 30 years to the same place from the same start point. I don't want adventure. I just want to get to my destination desperately.
7: He's honest, and I appreciate that. I do. He's got places to be.
4: Look, when you're stuck in traffic, the last thing you want is adventure. Yeah. You definitely want to get where you want to go. But so here's what's interesting, and I feel like I have experienced this in my own life because I'm old enough to definitely remember when it was just paper maps or AAA's triptychs that we used to get, and how the way that through something like Google Maps that we are now interacting with our environment, how that's actually maybe turned our navigational ability. It's shrunken it. It's made it more myopic. And so to that point, we actually reached out to some folks who are studying this. And one of them is Mary Hegarty. She leads the Spatial Thinking Lab at the University of California, Santa Barbara. And she has studied how reliance on GPS shapes people's sense of direction. But there's a twist here because Professor Hegarty told us that gathering reliable data for her research from people was actually very, very hard.
9: We did try in one experiment to say, don't use it for a month, but people didn't comply. They're so dependent on it.
4: But Professor Hegarty says that an Israeli researcher actually has been able to observe what people do without GPS. And that's because the Israeli military has been using GPS jamming in the Gaza War and in its operations in Lebanon. And some of that jamming has interfered with GPS signals in parts of Israel as well, forcing many Israelis to occasionally live without GPS.
9: It's really interesting because, I mean, something like 20% of people said, you know, I just didn't go to this place. I just stayed home because I didn't think I could navigate there without my GPS. When they asked people like, well, now that you've had this situation of having to navigate without your GPS, do you feel you should, you know, work harder on your navigation skills? And they were like, no, we need a better GPS that can't be jammed.
4: The other option is, of course, to learn how to get around without that little blue dot on your screen. And Professor Hegarty is troubled by the fact that a lot of people don't seem to want this option. They're not interested in maintaining their personal navigational skills. And she says that most people probably don't realize something important, that if you do not use these skills, you lose them.
9: people who actually make a point of exploring their environments rather than, you know, just always taking the same route every time seem to be, you know, better. There's also some interesting research suggesting that the type of environment you grew up in or that you live in makes a difference. So people who grow up in rural environments or cities that are not, you know, kind of more organically developing rather than city block type cities, you know, sometimes have better ability too. So it's kind of like if your everyday life requires you to do more challenging navigation, then you tend to be better.
4: Hegarty's research has revealed something else that we're losing with an over-reliance on the maps on our phones. We're losing our confidence.
9: We ask people, like, you know, imagine you're in a strange city, you come out of a subway system and you don't quite recognize where you are, you know, how do you feel? And some people feel really anxious in that situation. Other people just feel challenged and say, oh, you know, I just look around until I find something that I know, or, you know, or whatever. Or, you know, how do you feel? And some people feel really anxious in that situation. Other people just feel challenged and say, oh, you know, I just

0: Professor Hegarty's team wanted to know what environmental factors can actually give a person a better sense of direction.
1: We, you know, ask people about things like, you know, hiking or camping or sailing, you know, basically hobbies that people might have that affect navigation. And that didn't really actually predict very much. Two things predicted. One was people who used their GPS more did worse at our navigation tasks. And people who played video games that involved navigation were better. So I think, you know, the younger generation is actually getting more navigation experience in video games than they are in the real world.
0: Now, going back to the Israeli GPS jamming story for a moment, that's just one example of the dangers of our over-reliance on digital mapping, because GPS systems are vulnerable. Professor Hegarty recommends that everyone try to maintain their navigational skills without your phone. But she also recommends it for other reasons as well.
1: You know, you might really notice some interesting things along the way. You know, you might learn about some interesting places that you might want to visit or meet interesting people when you ask for directions or have a more interesting journey.
0: Well, Mary Hegarty leads the Spatial Thinking Lab at the University of California, Santa Barbara. Now, Catherine Dunn, I don't want to sort of over-romanticize things and sound like I'm saying, oh, we should go back to the days where we could all read the stars and know exactly where we are. But what do you think about this idea that a lot more people maybe would struggle getting around if they didn't actually have that map on their phones?
2: Yeah, I relate to it a lot. I'm like I said, I'm one of those people who is so bad at directions. It must be genetic. I have to blame my parents for this. And I had, you know, repeatedly when Google Maps wasn't so common, tried to correct this in myself and take out paper maps. But, you know, one of the things I thought about while writing this book too was that for regular people, you might get lost, you might find something new. I didn't think the stakes were that high after a while, but what really troubled me is the people who might be getting rusty on these skills who really, really, really need them. People who are in charge of a boat, a gas tanker in the Strait of Hormuz, or people who are flying a plane. You know, these skills get, or people who are now, I think, in military combat. The U.S. military at one point said, like, you have to start preparing not to replace this piece of technology with, you know, one with another, but with to be able to operate in an environment where there just isn't any of it, right? These navigational skills. And this question of I think what's most troubling is it's getting rusty for all of us. Even if your job involves very high stakes navigation, you really want your pilot to feel fresh on these skills.
0: Yeah. And especially because, as we hinted, GPS systems are actually quite vulnerable. And we will talk a lot more about that when we come back. This is On Point.

0: 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Details at mnhs.info/mn250.
1: 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Many St. Cloud public schools began their first day of classes today, with the rest following suit tomorrow. This year, teachers in that district will have access to a new artificial intelligence tool in their classrooms. The company, OpenAI, which created ChatGPT, is providing a number of schools with their latest development, ChatGPT EDU. The company says this educational tool will help teachers streamline their work and enhance lesson planning. You can read more about that story at NPRnews.org. Right now in the Twin Cities, it's mostly cloudy and 81 degrees. 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
1: You're back with On Point. I'm Meghna Chakrabarty. And before we return to our conversation with Catherine Dunn about GPS, I just want to let you know that there's another GPS we're going to talk about sometime soon. I'm making this up as I go along. Ghosts, phantasms, and specters. Just made that up. Oh my God. The staff on the other side of the glass in the studio is absolutely shaking their heads. Okay. What I'm trying to say is that we're going to do a show about the fact that according to Pew and Gallup, 3/4 of Americans, 75% of us, believe in some sort of paranormal activity. And 1 in 5 of us say you've actually seen a ghost. So, On Point listeners, are you one of those folks? Have you seen a ghost? Do you believe you have? Have you experienced or witnessed some kind of, any kind of paranormal activity or experience? We want to hear your stories. And we're taking people seriously. I was just making jokes about GPS, but we want to hear your stories about these sort of inexplicable experiences that you've had. So pick up your phone and grab the On Point Vox Pop app. Wherever you get your apps, just look for On Point Vox Pop. Send us a high quality message. That way you can also still, if you just want to use regular phone lines, you can call us at 617-353-0683. That's for a future show we're doing on the science of the supernatural. Okay, so back to our conversation with Catherine Dunn about her book, Little Blue Dot, How GPS Shaped the Modern World. Let's listen to a couple more On Point listeners. This is Margie Rosenbaum of Scarborough, Maine. She's 86 years old, and when she drives, she does not use GPS, but she does study Google Maps before the drive, and then she writes down the directions.
2: For me, it's important to visualize the destination on that map in relation to nearby locations, whether they're familiar or not. And I've come to that conclusion when I ride with one of my grandchildren driving. They have no idea where they are in relation to the real world. It shocks me. They don't know how long it's going to take them to get there unless GPS tells them. It's shocking.
1: Well, here's another take. This is Barb Spencer, who's a truck driver from Bondurant, Iowa. And here's her view on what it means as a truck driver to get lost.
3: As a truck driver, one could always say it's an adventure if you get lost. One you hope doesn't end up with a bridge that doesn't support your weight or maybe an overpass that's too low for you to get under.
1: Very real, Barb. Thank you so much for those real life views here. Now, Catherine, we have been focusing a lot, obviously, on the mapping features of GPS because of the fact that now, these days, it's in virtually every new car. I understand that around the year 2000, the U.S. government really removed all civilian restrictions from GPS, and also the technology regarding the chips needed was cheap enough and small enough to fit inside cars. And then the big one was a little later, right? What, 2008, when Apple announced that the iPhone would have a GPS capability in it. That was kind of really the big turning point, Catherine, right?
4: Yeah, I mean, definitely for me, you might have had a little TomTom or something in your car. A lot of people had that, but I think the moment it really exploded was, okay, there is not just Google Maps on the iPhone, because that happened in 2007, but there's Google Maps and there's a GPS chip. And now you can find yourself using your brand new, expensive 2008 iPhone.
1: Wow.
4: I think that was the moment it really exploded.
1: And it became commonplace. It's funny, TomTom, I haven't heard that brand name in a long time.
4: Yeah. Cast your mind back to this antiquity as we talk about the TomTom.
1: My mother, my parents used to have a really old Garmin that they'd plug into the car. My mom used to hate it. She would say the Garmin would send them to Mars before it got them 30 miles down the road where they needed to go. Okay, but let's actually talk for a moment about how much more than just mapping GPS has penetrated basically modern life. What are some of the other systems, industries, places where GPS has become central for how we operate?
4: Yeah, it's crazy. When you start looking, I often say that the way you interact with GPS, like the tip of the ice, that's just the tip of the iceberg, really. And one of the really important things, I talked about time earlier, is this synchronized time. The fact that it's giving, you know, it's turning a bad clock into a good clock, and it's giving this great synchronized beat, you know, boom, boom, boom, tying us all together. And our digital systems are so incredibly dependent on this at this point. So our mobile base stations, our electricity grids, our financial markets, anything digital basically relies on incredibly, incredibly precise time, often down to the billionth of a second or the nanosecond, to agree that, you know, emails or surges of electricity, all these things are you know, getting where they need to be at the time that everybody agrees. But also, so the time is a big one. Navigation too, you know, you or me using navigation to get to work is one thing. But if you think about the global supply chain as well, you can start with precision planting using your John Deere tractor, using GPS to precision plant in the Midwest. And you can follow, say, corn syrup or wheat. You could follow it every single step of the way, and there will be GPS every single part of that process. There's GPS in the shipping containers. There's GPS in the cranes at the port. There's GPS following the ships around the world. So when you start looking at our digital world, you're going to find it absolutely everywhere. And I think by the time we started interacting with it just as regular people, it was the infrastructure to synchronize all of that was already there, right? Just for us to get it in our iPhones and start using it to get to work, it had to be in the base stations. It had to be in the supply chain. It had to be in the energy grid. It's really crazy how pervasive it is and how little we see it once it's there.
1: Yeah. I mean, in the book, you mentioned that some call it the invisible utility.
4: Mm-hmm. Yeah, it's sort of, yeah, it's, you don't even think of it. I mean, time itself, industrial time, is a utility. And if you're not in the world of, you know, running a power plant or an electricity grid, it's such a bizarre concept. But the idea that you need industrial time and that it has economic, financial value to have super precise time is a crazy concept, or at least it was to me when I started writing the book.
1: Yeah, I mean, financial value to the, you know, another example that you write about is, for example, like the stock market, because time is mm-hmm. so wildly important for all kinds of trading that we couldn't have the modern day stock market without this, you know, atomic accuracy, as you're saying, in timing. And even disaster management, I'm thinking about the horrible, catastrophic flooding that happened in Nepal, and how almost instantaneously we were getting information about, like, where did that start in the Himalaya Mountains? Well, we knew that because of systems that were able to detect not just the shaking of the ground when the flood started, but also when and where. And that was all because of GPS. It's truly remarkable. But so, I mean, Catherine, the same reason or because of the fact that, as you're describing, GPS is so thoroughly embedded in really basic systems that hold a civilization together these days, that also makes it a potential point of real vulnerability for those same societies. So to learn a little bit more about that, we talked with Todd Humphreys, who's a professor of aerospace engineering at the University of Texas at Austin. Now, back in 2007, he was just finishing up his PhD at Cornell University when he came across an article about the potential vulnerabilities of GPS. And keep in mind, at that point in 2007, GPS had only been commercially available for a few years.
5: In this short article, the author Logan Scott was warning the world about the potential of GPS signals being falsified, mimicked by so-called spoofers. And it was a hypothetical threat, but he was warning that because the signals coming down from GPS satellites are well understood, aren't encrypted, aren't authenticated, then they could be quite easily fabricated by a device that would pretend to be a GPS satellite.
1: So Humphreys decided he would try to build a spoofer to test how vulnerable GPS really is. And after about only a year, He thought he figured it out.
5: When it was finally wired together, it was a quiet night around midnight, I think. My family was asleep, and I fired it up for the first time and tried to spoof my iPhone. I turned on the spoofer, fully expecting that this wasn't going to work because, you know, Murphy's Law in engineering, stuff never really works on the first try. And yeah, lo and behold, there it was, the blue dot, and it quivered. It shook a little bit. And I thought, aha, I've got something. I've affected the internal receiver in this iPhone. And then I typed in a new command on the computer that was controlling the radio and said, make the blue dot go north, like a pedestrian walking. And that's what happened.
1: Whoa. This was in 2008, just 3 years after the launch of Google Maps.
5: And it was the very first publicly acknowledged GPS spoofer, and it worked distressingly well.
1: 2 decades later, when we talked to Professor Humphreys, he still remembers exactly what was going through his head at that moment.
5: So when I saw this blue dot quiver, it was against the backdrop of knowing full well that our society, the world at large, had become quite addicted to this drug of GPS. And now that the drug was manipulable, was shown to be something that could betray you, that really shook me. Because then I could imagine aircraft veering off course, ships going astray, and all of the confidence that people had built up in this system turning against them because they were perhaps not aware that it wasn't so hard to fake the system, to fool it into deceiving its users.
1: Now, at that time, it was revolutionary that an individual researcher could build a GPS spoofer so easily, and so Professor Humphreys caught the FBI's attention.
5: There was a period of 4 years, I think, where the FBI came to my office once a year to check on whether we were being good stewards of the code that we had written, not allowing it to get out on the internet, making sure that we were following good security protocols in my laboratory so that this spoofing code didn't just somehow leak out and become, you know, common across the globe.
1: Well, Professor Humphrey's code never leaked, but in 2015, a similar version from Japan did, and it was open and available for anyone to download and use. Today, Professor Humphreys says basically anyone can make a GPS spoofer after watching a few YouTube videos.
5: Fast forward to 2026, and spoofing has become terribly widespread across Eastern Europe, across the Middle East. Strait of Hormuz is just suffused with spoofing, GPS spoofing right now, on the coast of China, and it is a major headache for aircraft. It has become a problem now where the risk to flying, I would say, is no longer negligible.
1: Given how dependent entire nations are on GPS, I mean, you heard him mention civil aviation, of course, there's the military, virtually every form of transportation, even things like the power that flows to your home, because time syncing via GPS is critical to how electricity is distributed through grids. So you'd think the United States would be doing everything in its power to protect such systems. But Professor Humphreys believes that if a bad actor wanted to launch a widespread GPS attack on the United States, America would not be ready for it.
5: I'm afraid that people in governmental administrations, they hear this all the time. You know, it's the Y2K bug. It's, you know, GPS jamming. It's GPS spoofing. It's our vulnerability to hacking. So it's hard to know what the relative priority of these ticking time bombs is. And one way, the unfortunate way that we often allow the priorities to be made manifest is to wait for a catastrophe to occur. And then we say, oh, well, that one was important.
1: Todd Humphreys is a professor of aerospace engineering at the University of Texas at Austin. And by the way, he is not alone in his worries about GPS resilience here in the United States. Four-star Admiral Michael Rogers served simultaneously as commander of the U.S. Cyber Command and director of the National Security Agency between 2014 and 2018, both those posts at the same time. And just earlier this year, in February, he wrote an article in The Hill stating unequivocally that, quote, a coordinated attack on GPS would ripple across aviation, finance, emergency response, and daily life within minutes, not days. And he issued this warning, quote, If GPS goes down, whether because of jamming, spoofing, a cyber attack, or natural disaster, America is dangerously unprepared. A single sustained outage could cost the U.S. economy an estimated $1.6 billion per day. Okay, so Catherine, we've just got a couple of minutes left here. I mean, your take on this great gift by virtue of it being open, also being so vulnerable.
4: Yeah, it's this really double-edged sword, right? It's elegant, it's useful. We put it in all kinds of things that original architects never expected, but it's incredibly vulnerable and it's incredibly faint. And I think Todd Humphreys there, who's incredibly entertaining, would say that the U.S. government has clearly probably known how to spoof and jam and do that for a long time. Maybe the point where they got a little too comfortable was the idea that nobody else would learn how to do it too. And unfortunately, we're in the moment where a lot of people have learned to do it. And it's really a feature of modern conflict in a way that, you know, harkens back to the World War II, but we're in the modern version. And we're in the modern version of a drone war where, you know, directing those drones and counterattacking is so much part of conflict now. And we can see this spilling out all over the world. So yeah, there's been a push for quite a while for the U.S. government to, you know, even monitor how much this is happening in the continental United States. And I don't think it's really gotten anywhere. But now for governments in Europe, it's I can see that they're starting to take it really, really seriously. And they have to take it seriously because the risks are just getting too large of something disastrous happening. Mm.
1: Well, Catherine, you just gave me an idea for a future On Point show. and I have to say, after reading your book and talking with you, I'm never going to look at that little blue dot the same way. Catherine Dunn.
4: Oh, wonderful.
1: She's the author of Little Blue Dot, How GPS Shaped the Modern World. It's been such a pleasure, Catherine. Thank you so much.
4: Thank you for having me. I've really enjoyed it.
1: I'm Meghna Chakrabarty. This is On Point.

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5: It's almost 10 o'clock here on NPR News. Up next is As It Happens. 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Stay curious, stay connected. Here's your forecast for the Twin Cities tonight. Mostly cloudy, slight chance of thunderstorms in the evening, then more likely after midnight. Lows will be in the mid-60s. Tomorrow, sun comes out a little bit. It'll be mostly sunny with a 20% chance of thunderstorms in the morning. Those will end and later in the afternoon. Highs will be in the lower 80s on Wednesday night. Increasing clouds and lows in the upper 60s. Thursday, mostly sunny with a chance of showers in the morning and highs in the upper 80s. Chance of showers there is 30%. It's 81 degrees. 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
6: Hello, I'm Neil Kirksall.
7: And I'm Chris Howden. Coming up on As It Happens.
6: Distant possibilities. A Canadian woman tells us about the sleepless nights she's spent since her brother and sister-in-law went missing in Nepal's flash floods and her inability to find them or meaningful answers from afar.
7: And catch and release. A young fisherman tries to hook a smallmouth bass, but instead hooks a large, hungry bald eagle. We'll get him on the line to describe how he got the bird on his line and how he managed to safely untangle it.
6: Those stories and more coming up for you on the Tuesday edition of As It Happens.

0: Live from NPR News, I'm Giles Snyder. The U.S. and Iran are trading fire again. American forces struck Iranian targets for a second time this week, and Tehran has fired missiles and drones in response. Here's NPR's Emily Fang.
1: President Trump posted on social media that the strikes today were further retaliation for Iran trying to lay new sea mines in the Strait of Hormuz. The U.S. has been removing explosives from that waterway in an effort to free up shipping lanes there. For its part, Iran fired missiles at U.S. bases in Jordan over the weekend. There has not been this kind of back-and-forth fire between the U.S. and Iran since late July. Instead, the U.S. has tried to increase economic pressure over the last month via a naval blockade, pressuring nations to stop trading with Iran, and wrestling back more control of the Strait of Hormuz. Though some Iranian officials have urged new ceasefire, others have repeatedly threatened to hit back at the U.S. Emily Fang, NPR News, Washington.
0: Massachusetts Democratic Senator Ed Markey's bid for a third term remains on track. According to an Associated Press race call, the 80-year-old Markey won his Democratic primary over 47-year-old Congressman Seth Moulton, who pitched voters on the idea that it's time for generational change. Jury deliberations resume Wednesday in the trial of Lindsay Clancy, the Massachusetts woman charged with killing her three children in 2023. After the jury reported they were deadlocked Tuesday, the judge told them to keep trying. From member station WBUR, Deborah Becker reports.
2: The jury deliberated for about 5 hours after saying they could not reach a decision. Then they were excused for the day. Clancy's attorney, Kevin Reddington, says he's encouraged by that.
3: I'm very pleased with the work that this jury has put into the case.
2: Reddington has argued that Clancy should not be found criminally responsible for killing her children because she was experiencing postpartum psychosis. Prosecutors say she meticulously planned the killings. The jury's deliberated 23 hours so far. For NPR News, I'm Deborah Becker in Boston.
0: Out of North Carolina, the G20 meeting of global finance leaders wrapped up today in Nashville. From Blue Ridge Public Radio, Laura Hackett reports on the White House's agenda following Hurricane Helene.
4: Aaron Brown, Undersecretary for the Department of Treasury, says the Trump administration chose Asheville as a G20 host to highlight the city's recovery from Hurricane Helene, a storm that severely damaged the region nearly 2 years ago.
5: The Trump administration has been incredibly committed to rebuilding Asheville, and it has been dispensing funds to the local community.
4: Asheville residents and politicians say North Carolina has only received a fraction of the federal aid it's requested. As a result, recovery has been slow. Over the weekend, hundreds took to the streets to demand more federal aid. The storm caused nearly $60 billion in damage. For NPR News, I'm Laura Hackett.
0: This is NPR News.
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7: For NPR News in the Twin Cities, I'm Nikhil Kumaran. Minnesota's Supreme Court heard arguments today in a discrimination case, weighing whether a Catholic school illegally fired a transgender employee. Razel Grace McCreed worked as a librarian at the Academy of Holy Angels until she came out as trans. School administrators told her that her contract would not be renewed if she transitioned. McCreed sued and said that violated Minnesota's human rights law, but the Archdiocese of St. Paul in Minneapolis says religious institutions are exempt from that law. McCreed's attorney, Greta Wiesner, said that's often true, but not for this job, which did not require McCreed to be Catholic.
8: That balance is just completely different when a religious institution chooses to hire a secular person who's not a member of their religion and who has not submitted or agreed, you know, to adhere to their faith-based principles.
7: The Archdiocese is asking the court to dismiss the lawsuit. The Supreme Court will rule on it at a later date. Labor Day may be late on the calendar this year, but it's still shaping up to be a hot and humid holiday weekend. First up, a chance of storms for much of the region overnight tonight. Some of those could be severe in southern Minnesota and northern Iowa. NPR meteorologist Sven Sundgaard says sweltering weather returns later this week.
9: By Thursday into Friday, Saturday, Sunday, dew points are going to climb back close to 70 again, so very humid air. And I think we could be near 90 degrees here in southern Minnesota, including the Twin Cities, Friday and Saturday, with the best chances of storms looking to come early Friday and then maybe in the overnight hours, Saturday nights and Monday nights. But I think during the day, just steamy.
7: With that hot, humid air, there'll be a few more chances for storms throughout the weekend. Right now in the Twin Cities, it's 81 degrees.
10: Hello, I'm Neil Kirksall.
11: Good evening, I'm Chris Howden. This is As It Happens. Tonight.
10: Desperate measures, a Canadian tells us about her efforts to track down her brother and sister-in-law, who went missing during the flash floods in Nepal.
11: Stabbed in the hardbacks. A new school year begins in Ukraine, but a lot of students are making do without textbooks because of ongoing Russian strikes that have destroyed millions of books.
10: The big picture, after a jury delivers a guilty verdict in the 1996 killing of Tupac Shakur, we reach the man who snapped an iconic photo of the rapper moments before he was shot.
11: With bated breath, Wyatt Espaugh was fishing when a bald eagle snatched his lure and got snagged in the process. The Nova Scotia teenager walks us through the tricky process of freeing the bird.
10: Sounds like a high roller, but he wasn't high at all. I mean, we don't know that for
11: Could
10: sure.
11: Be.
10: But
11: Could
10: a
11: be.
10: Mathematician spent the last 15 years trying to create a theoretical set of dice to solve the problem of who goes first in a board game. A problem he admits is not actually a problem.
11: And a moment on the lips, a lifetime in your nightmares. A Virginia doctor shares a story he'll wish he hadn't shared, of waking up in a flap to find a flapping thing trying to flap its way into the dark cave in her face. As It Happens, the Tuesday edition, radio that leaves a bat taste in your mouth.

0: This is Emancipator with Bat Country. You okay?
1: I know. I couldn't keep my earpiece in. God, it's a nightmare. She sounded very calm. Bizarrely calm and composed.
0: I think it had been a little while since it happened.
1: She processed it.
0: I mean the fact that she was talking.
1: Okay. Well, we're going to take a short break now so I can continue to process it when we return.
0: Numbers game. A mathematician has spent years of his life working to solve a particular problem. How to create dice that guarantee there will be no ties when people roll to see who goes first in a game. You won't believe the answer. And you probably can't believe the question. Stay tuned. I'm Chris Howden.
1: And I'm Neil Kirksall.

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1: As It Happens continues in just a minute tonight on NPR News. Member-supported public radio, thank you for listening. Hope your Monday is going well. The last day of August, believe it or not, tomorrow, September 1st. And as you probably know by now, Minnesota State Fair is going on. NPR News has something very special happening tomorrow at the NPR booth located at the corner.

0: A year and a half after the Eaton fire, the new normal is still a work in progress. And for one hardware store that we've been following, the new normal means a new location.
1: Arnold's is an institution in Sierra Madre, and the people of Sierra Madre are ecstatic to see it keep going.
0: I'm Kai Rizdahl. Happiness is a new building. Next time on Marketplace.
2: Good morning, I'm Steve Inskeep. People in Lima, Peru gathered for battle, an aura battle. You win by being interesting. Contestants dress up as characters like Spider-Man and Shrek. They do whatever they feel like to get applause from a crowd. Some, for example, celebrate like Cristiano Ronaldo scoring a soccer goal.

0: A widow, Keegan is a mother of two children in the St. Paul school system.
1: Dulcie is my oldest, named after my grandmother. She goes by Cece. And then my youngest is Izzy. Her full name is Isabel, but she goes by Izzy. So Cece and Izzy.
0: Although her family helps with back-to-school costs, the school supplied lists for her third and fifth grader are long. Pencils, pens, crayons.
1: And then in addition to these things, there's also the specialist wish list as well. And, you know, I try to get extra of some stuff because I know not every family is able to get all the extra Kleenex and things like that.
0: Cece and Izzy's back-to-school expenses extend beyond the classroom.
1: You know, the other thing that you're thinking about, it's not just the pencil cases and glue sticks, but you also are starting to look forward to, here in Minnesota, you know, do we have mittens that fit and snow boots?
0: In other words, sales can add up for parents and retailers too. Seth Ketron, associate professor of marketing at the University of St. Thomas, says only the winter holidays beat the back-to-class shopping season.
2: Because everyone's going out and buying school supplies and clothes, and, you know, kids are growing and they need bigger clothes, or they need a different, you know, size shoe or new backpacks or whatever the case may be.
0: Although back-to-school spending surveys come up with different estimates, the overall trend looks clear. Spending is up. But, and this is key, bigger spending numbers mostly reflect higher prices. Overall spending is flat to down after adjusting for inflation. Here's Professor Ketron.
2: They might still spend as much, if not more, in dollars, but what they're actually getting for their dollar is not as good as it may have been in prior years.
0: Take this year's back-to-school survey by Deloitte, the global consulting firm. The survey estimates that parents plan on spending $557 per student in grades K through 12. Total back-to-class expenditures will stay flat compared to last year's $30-plus billion. However, when the numbers are adjusted for inflation, families will spend 6% less year over year. The survey also notes that most respondents will use at least one tactic to reduce costs.
3: You see more people shopping secondhand.
0: Lindsay Stanbury is founder of The Purse, a newsletter all about women and money.
3: I've heard a lot of people say that they like programs like The Big Reuse, where you can go and get folders and notebooks and these kinds of supplies that have been used or passed on.
0: Thanks to the potent combination of higher prices, rising interest rates, and an uncertain job market, consumers are cautious.
3: Because their budget's stretched so thin with the cost of groceries. I think that's got everybody really stressed out. The cost of gas, you know, interest rates, you know, on mortgages haven't come down. So housing is still expensive. After school care is really pricey.
1: 1-inch binder, front view pocket, and inside pockets.
0: The first day of school is only a few days away. Keegan goes over the classroom shopping list for Cece, her fifth grader.
1: It is something I budget for every year. It does kind of add up.
0: Chris Farrell, NPR News, St. Paul.
4: Rescue teams are still searching for survivors in Nepal and Tibet after a Himalayan glacier collapsed, triggering massive landslides and floods that have killed more than 1,000 people. About 4,000 people are still missing. Outside the Minnesota State Capitol, a few dozen people gathered last night around electric candles in the shape of the flag of Nepal. The flag's two stacked triangles represent the mountains the country is known for. Vijay Shrestha says the steep terrain is what makes the region prone to landslides, but he's never heard of anything as severe as this disaster.
5: I don't even know if there is any record past 50 or 100 years that it happened like that, so not in our memory.
4: Shrestha was a civil engineer in Nepal. He's been hearing from former colleagues about hydropower workers who are trapped in tunnels. He just got back from a visit to Nepal's capital, Kathmandu, 10 days before the floods.
5: My jet lag was still on me, and then all of a sudden this happened, you know, so I was not even ready to take all this news, you know. If I knew that, you know, like 10 days ago when it happened, when I was in Nepal, I would have extended my stay and I would have stayed there and do something there.
4: Here in Minnesota, he helped organize the vigil as president of the Association of Nepalese in Minnesota. Mangala Sharma was also in Nepal last month. She went on a pilgrimage through the area that was devastated.
6: My older brother died because of tumor, and that's the reason we came earlier. Actually, we were supposed to come a little bit later. Our flight was scheduled for 9th of September to come to America, but we rescheduled to come early because my brother was really sick. So I'm like trauma after trauma, you know. I feel like coming here and sharing stories, and maybe I could be able to give some donate some money that might to help the people there. I feel like my trauma could be divided, just to be among everybody else who is thinking about Nepal and who love Nepal and who has families there.
4: That was a pilgrimage through the area. The Association of Nepalese in Minnesota has organized a GoFundMe for flood relief efforts.
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4: Mostly sunny skies today. Some showers are possible. Highs in the upper 70s, mid 80s. Tonight should be mostly clear. Overnight lows in the 50s and 60s. Still pretty humid, though. And then tomorrow, more showers, more thunderstorms possible. Highs in the lower 80s, possibly reaching 90 degrees again. Fergus Falls right now, mostly cloudy, 64 degrees. In the Twin Cities, 67. Business news coming up next. It's 551.
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9: 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Horizon3.ai.
8: From Marketplace in Washington, I'm Kimberly Adams. Costs for companies to ship and store goods rose significantly after the U.S. and Israel attacked Iran earlier this year, and they've stayed high. That's according to the Logistics Managers Index out this week, which measures prices and capacity across the supply chain. The index for the combined cost of inventory, warehousing, and transportation is up 18% this year. Marketplace's Henry Epp reports those higher costs for manufacturers and retailers could push up consumer prices, too.
10: Before the pandemic, tariffs, and now the war in Iran, companies would bring in inventory on a predictable seasonal schedule. For example, they'd stock up for back to school in the late spring and for the holidays in the summer, says Zach Rogers at Colorado State University.
11: And we have a system built, a distribution mechanism from the docks to the rail lines to the trucking fleets to warehousing that was built on this regular schedule.
10: But that schedule has gotten out of whack because as tariffs have gone up and down, companies have sometimes tried to stock up faster or bring things in at the last second. And Rogers says that unpredictability is driving up the cost of holding inventory and renting warehouse space.
11: In addition to the cost that's already there from tariffs.
10: Then there's the cost of fuel. Prices for jet fuel and diesel fuel have risen fast this year, and they touch pretty much every point in the supply chain, says Megan Schoenberger at KPMG.
12: For example, with jet fuel, you have air freight costs, and then with diesel prices, you've got long-haul trucking, you've got short haul or that last mile, so whoever's shipping directly to your house and drops off your box.
10: Companies will likely raise consumer prices to make up for those costs, but because consumers are so stretched by years of inflation, some firms, Schoenberger says, may try to find ways to absorb them. I'm Henry App for Marketplace.
8: Let's do the numbers. The FTSE in London is down 0.7%. Dow, S&P, and NASDAQ futures are down in the negative 0.2% to negative 0.6% range, with the Dow future down 82 points. The U.S. and Iran continue to trade strikes in the Middle East, sending oil prices up. Brent crude is up 0.6% at $95.18 a barrel. West Texas Intermediate crude is up 0.3% at $90.49 a barrel. And the sell-off continues in the global bond market, with yields rising in the United States and Europe. The 10-year Treasury yield in the U.S. is up at 4.81%. The U.K.'s 10-year gilt is up at 5.28%. And Germany's 10-year bund is up at 3.39%.
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8: We're continuing to check in with businesses across the country about how they're navigating tariff refunds and the shifting tariff landscape. The U.S. government has so far issued at least $100 billion in refunds. That's been a windfall for big businesses like Walmart and Target, who are getting billions of dollars back. But the same can't be said for everybody else. Let's turn now to Rachel Rosner. She's the owner and founder of Eldon Street Tea Shop in Reston, Virginia, and she joins me now for more. Rachel, welcome back to the show.
13: Hi, Kimberly. Thank you for having me.
8: The last time you joined us, you said your business was still considering whether or not to apply for tariff refunds. Where did you land with that?
13: We did apply. We are still waiting for the next steps. So we're just kind of great if we can get it sooner rather than later. But we have had success from our vendors reaching out to us saying that they have gotten refunds and they are going to be working with the vendor accounts to distribute funds that way.
8: Yeah, it feels like your business is particularly sensitive to tariffs. Why is that?
13: Well, most of the products that we buy are not grown here in the United States. In this newest round of tariffs with Canada, tea is actually exempt from the tariff schedule. However, that does not make us safe and free and clear from these tariffs. Things like packaging, paper products, as well as July tariffs that went into effect around the world, we are dealing with supply chain issues and trying to get those spices and herbs that we get from all around the world to come in at a reasonable, workable price. And it's becoming very, very hard. The amount of time that I have to sift through, you know, vendors for cardamom or for lavender or chamomile, it takes time from away from my daily tasks and money.
8: Yeah, how much time are you spending sorting through just what tariffs you even have to pay?
13: Oh, I would definitely say about 3 hours to 4 hours a day.
8: Every day?
13: I would say most days, 5 out of 7. We order things on a regular basis, and it changes daily what our vendors can offer us prices. When we run out of a product, that vendor might not have it in. And so then I have to go and maybe work with a different vendor that I have never worked with before, vet them, make sure that they're organic compliance, they're working different fair trade practices. You know, we have a long list of rules that we set for working for vendors. And so it takes a long time to source those products.
8: Rachel Rosner is owner and founder of Eldon Street Tea Shop in Reston, Virginia. Rachel, thank you so much.
13: Thank you for having me.
8: Rosner also explained how tariffs and other economic headwinds are disrupting imports as retailers prepare for the holiday shopping season. You can find the rest of our conversation later today in the Marketplace Morning Report podcast feed or on our website, marketplace.org, if you miss it on air. In Washington, I'm Kimberly Adams with the Marketplace Morning Report. 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
4: Story we're watching today, Congress is sending a stopgap funding bill to President Trump that includes a one-month delay to an upcoming ban on hemp THC products. The ban passed by Republicans and signed by Trump into law last year threatens to upend Minnesota's THC market. Breweries have also relied on producing THC beverages to offset losses from cratering alcohol sales. The ban would have come in November. The hemp industry and interested lawmakers, including Senator Amy Klobuchar, had sought more time to craft regulations. Details are on our website, nprnews.org. Should be a sunny day today. Some showers are possible. Highs in the upper 70s, mid 80s. Right now, in International Falls, 55 degrees. The Twin Cities is at 67. Good morning. The U.S. has launched more strikes at Iran a day after the two countries exchanged fire for the first time in a month. I'm Phineas Pope. It's Wednesday, September 2nd. This is Morning Edition on NPR News. This hour, the latest in the war with Iran, and a school district in Minneapolis hit hard by Operation Metro Surge last winter begins its first day of classes. Then, a Supreme Court ruling that allowed bans on sleeping outside has led to aggressive encampment clearings. It was on this date in 1945 when Japan formally surrendered in Tokyo Bay, ending World War II. Birthdays today include football Hall of Famer Terry Bradshaw, he's 78, tennis Hall of Famer Jimmy Connors is 74. At 6:01, the news is next.
15: Live from NPR News in Washington, I'm Windsor Johnston. President Trump is facing growing pressure to bring down gas prices with the midterm elections just 2 months away. NPR's Franco Ordonez reports the White House is looking to U.S. producers and Venezuela for relief, but neither is expected to lower prices quickly.
16: Venezuela's oil reserves are so messed up that it'll likely take years before oil production meaningfully ramps up to make a difference. A U.S. official not authorized to discuss this deal publicly admitted to reporters that the oil industry has been devastated by corruption and lack of investment, and that it also needs to be rebuilt. I asked when we could reasonably see that, and he did not answer, stating that there was no timetable. But again, experts say that this could take years.
15: That's NPR's Franco Ordonez reporting. President Trump met with oil and gas executives yesterday to discuss boosting production. Treasury Secretary Scott Bessent says the artificial intelligence boom will give a boost to the U.S. economy. But as NPR Scott Horsley reports, Bessent says industry leaders have done a horrendous job of making that case.
17: Bessent spoke at a gathering of global finance ministers who got an update from industrial companies, drug makers, and farm equipment manufacturers about how they're actually using artificial intelligence in the workplace. The Treasury Secretary says the technology can be transformative, but he cautioned backers have a challenge in persuading a skeptical American public.
18: They are going to have to convince the American people that all the benefits will not accrue to a small group.
17: Bessent argues the spread of AI could also contribute to a boom in startup businesses by making it easier for firms to find their footing with just a small number of people. Scott Horsley, NPR News, Washington.
15: The president of Ukraine is warning that Russian airspace will soon be de facto closed because it will be filled with Ukrainian drones until the war ends. NPR's Joanna Kikissis reports the latest move could compromise air travel in the region.
19: In a video message, Ukrainian President Volodymyr Zelensky warned airlines, insurers, and foreign governments that Russian skies are becoming unsafe.
20: Україна не загрожує.
19: Ukraine does not threaten civilian aviation, Zelensky said. There will simply be drones in Russia's skies on a scale that has to be taken into account. Russian President Vladimir Putin called the remark, quote, a declaration of state terrorism. Ukraine's long-range drones have repeatedly struck Russian logistics and energy sites this year. Russia is using missiles and jet-powered drones for deadly strikes on Ukrainian cities. Joanna Kikissis, NPR News, Lviv, Ukraine.
15: This is NPR News in Washington.
4: 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Director Ridley Scott returns with a post-apocalyptic thriller starring Jacob Elordi, Josh Brolin, Margaret Qualley, and Guy Pearce in theaters and IMAX August 28th. This is NPR. For NPR News in the Twin Cities, I'm Phineas Pope. Severe storms rolled across southern Minnesota overnight, bringing large hail and near hurricane force winds. The National Weather Service reported a 68 mile per hour wind gust in Rochester just after 1:30. Rochester Public Utilities is reporting more than 7,000 customers without power this morning. Statewide, more than 15,000 homes and businesses were without power in the past hour, including a large outage in the eastern Twin Cities metro. Storms overnight also dropped golf ball-size hail northeast of Fairmont. Scattered showers and storms continue to move across of parts of central and southern Minnesota. A judge in Minneapolis yesterday handed lengthy prison sentences to the two men convicted in a mass shooting last year. Matt Sepik reports.
2: Hennepin County Judge Juan Hoyo sentenced Arlonzo Williams Jr. to nearly 73 years for the October murder of 21-year-old DeMarco Fletcher Jr. Williams, who's 26, killed Fletcher on the dance floor of Bar Zia in downtown Minneapolis. Three other people were wounded. Hoyo sentenced Williams' 25-year-old accomplice, Dantrell Clark, to nearly 60 years. A jury convicted the men of murder and attempted murder in July. Minneapolis City inspectors shut down Bar Zia over an insurance violation several days after the shooting. Prosecutors said bouncers initially checked the men for weapons, but did not pat them down again after they left and re-entered the bar. I'm Matt Sepik.
4: Minnesota Supreme Court heard arguments today in a discrimination case weighing whether a Catholic school illegally fired a transgender employee. Razel Grace McCreed worked as a librarian at the Academy of Holy Angels until she came out as trans. School administrators told her that her contract would not be renewed if she transitioned. McCreed sued and said that violated Minnesota human rights law. But the Archdiocese of St. Paul in Minneapolis says religious institutions are exempt from that law. McCreed's attorney, Greta Wiesner, said that's often true, but not for this job, which did not require McCreed to be Catholic.
21: That balance is just completely different when a religious institution chooses to hire a secular person who's not a member of their religion and who has not submitted or agreed, you know, to adhere to their faith-based principles.
4: And those arguments were heard yesterday. The Archdiocese is asking the court to dismiss the lawsuit. The Supreme Court will rule on it at a later date. In sports, the Minnesota Twins beat the visiting Detroit Tigers again yesterday, 15-2. The Twins host the Tigers for one more game tonight, 6:40 p.m. at Target Field. Right now in Appleton, it's cloudy, 63 degrees. Duluth is at 60. International Falls, 55. Same for Moorhead and 67 in St. Paul. 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
24: 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I'm Steve Inskeep.
25: And I'm Leila Faldin. Good morning. The latest U.S. strikes on Iran aim to reopen the Strait of Hormuz.
24: A major U.S. goal in the war is to clear the waterway that was clear before the U.S. started the war. In a few minutes, we'll get a perspective on where that effort stands from retired Rear Admiral John Kirby. We begin with the statements from both sides. The U.S. says Iran tried to lay mines in the strait, so the U.S. hit Iran. Iran claims the strikes hit civilians, and Iran opened fire on U.S. allies in the region.
25: NPR's Hadil El-Shalchi is following all this from Istanbul and joins me now. Good morning.
26: Good morning, Leila.
25: So a second day of strikes. Walk me through what happened.
26: So late last night, the U.S. military issued a statement saying it had completed a wave of strikes against Iranian military targets. It said those targets included air defense sites, radar systems, communication sites, and mine-laying capabilities. It said that the strikes were a result of recent Iranian attempts to attack commercial shipping in the Strait of Hormuz and against American service members based in the region. Iran retaliated by targeting U.S. assets in Kuwait, Jordan, Bahrain, and Iraq. The Kuwaiti Armed Forces said its defenses were, quote, confronting Iranian missile and drone attacks and told its citizens to find shelter. Now, the Iranian Guard Corps spokesperson said today that U.S. forces bombed military and civilian targets in southern Iran, causing civilian and military casualties, and that Iran would continue to attack U.S. bases in the region. We also know Iranian state media reported that a U.S. strike on a wedding in southern Iran killed 5 people and wounded 50 others. The U.S. military didn't immediately respond to that claim, but the spokesperson for U.S. Central Command posted online that they were aware of reports of civilian casualties. There have also been heightened travel warnings for Americans traveling in the Middle East.
25: So all of this is focused on reopening the Strait of Hormuz, which, as Steve mentioned, was open before the U.S. and Israel attacked Iran. Who controls the key waterway right now?
26: So, I mean, the short answer is no one country. Iran continues to blockade some routes in the waterway, and the U.S. has a navy blockade on Iranian ports. But then yesterday, new data coming out of a maritime intel firm called Tanker Trackers showed that around 4 million barrels of crude oil passed through the Strait of Hormuz on average per day in August. And it was all largely undetected by Iran. Now, that's still only a third of what exited the strait before the war, but notable nonetheless. Iran has also said it was close to agreeing with Oman on a proposed framework to temporarily reopen the strait. Iranian officials said they'd come up with maps for establishing a temporary corridor, maritime control, traffic division, but then they've gone radio silent in the past few days on the status of those talks.
25: President Trump has said he is in no hurry to get back to the table with Iran to negotiate opening the strait or ending the war, although we hear him change his position pretty frequently. Mm-hmm. Is Iran interested in getting back to talks?
26: Well, to be honest, Iranian officials for days now have been calling for a return to diplomacy. Just yesterday, Iranian President Masoud Pezeshkian said Iran would go back to a ceasefire it reached with the U.S. in June if President Trump is willing to do so also. He said that Iran would, quote, immediately reciprocate if the U.S. commits to the promises it made in a memorandum of understanding. And just as a reminder, that MOU called for an immediate ceasefire, and in it, Iran agreed to allow ships to pass through the Strait of Hormuz in exchange for the U.S. to end its naval blockade, lift sanctions, and have temporary relief on Iranian oil exports. But then, of course, the ceasefire broke in July after Iran struck tankers in the Strait of Hormuz.
25: That's NPR's Hadil El-Shalchi in Istanbul. Thank you, Hadil.
26: You're welcome.
24: Retired Rear Admiral John Kirby has been listening with us. He was press secretary at the Pentagon and State Department and White House in the Biden administration and is now director of the University of Chicago Institute of Politics. Admiral Kirby, welcome back.
0: Thank you very much. Good to be with you, Steve.
24: I just want to begin by saying I'm following these latest strikes, and I do not understand yet the U.S. strategy. And by that, I mean, what is the longer-term U.S. objective, and how do its current actions support that objective? Do you feel you understand the strategy?
0: My strong feeling is that there's two aspects here. One is they had to act to prevent Iran from mining the strait. They saw evidence that they were going to use rockets to launch mines into the strait. They had to act to prevent that. That, of course, set off retaliation by the Iranians. I don't think that President Trump wants to escalate here, but he also wants to send a strong signal to Iran that if they continue these harassing maneuvers, that he's going to answer in kind. So my strong suspicion is that he is trying to escalate to de-escalate. The problem with Iran is that doesn't work with them, particularly with the IRGC, who are hardliners.
24: Well, let's talk about that, because this can begin to feel like a permanent state of war between the U.S. and Iran. The U.S. used to have this pretty much permanent Cold War with Iran, and now it seems that we're more like Israel and that we're more or less always at war with Iran. Is that how you see it?
0: That's the fear, and that's my worry, is that we are now in some sort of a new normal, Steve, where there'll be these tit-for-tat strikes back and forth and no real effort to get back to the table. I did find it encouraging that the Iranian president mentioned he would be willing to get back to the table, but the problem is he doesn't have the literal or figurative finger on the trigger of the drones and the missiles and the mines. That's the IRGC, and they have very little interest in getting back to the table.
24: Do you worry that there might be multiple centers of power in Iran and that nobody can really bring the country to the table?
0: Absolutely. I 100% believe that. This is a fractured government. And the people that Mr. Kushner and Mr. Witkoff and the Omanis are speaking to, the elected leadership of Iran, they don't have the same strategic outcomes in mind that the IRGC and the mullahs have in mind. And quite frankly, everything I've seen is that the mullahs and the IRGC have more purchase with the new supreme leader than do the elected leadership.
24: Meaning that the hardliners, as we call them, the people who are more strongly against the United States, seem to have more power.
0: That is correct.
24: Can you give a sailor's perspective on what seems to be happening in the Strait of Hormuz? We just heard from Hadil El-Shalchi there. It's only 20 miles across. Seems
0: right.
24: Like Iran can block it. In fact, they did at one point. And yet we're also told that ships with millions of barrels of oil are slipping past, apparently without being seen by the Iranians, even as the Iranians seem to be trying to mine the strait. Do you feel you understand what's happening and the mechanics of it all?
0: I do. So there is a southern route along the coast of Oman that the United States Navy is helping shepherd ships along. Now, they do this as clandestinely as possible, mostly at night, quietly, without a lot of lights or fanfare, certainly no actual escorts by U.S. Navy vessels, but the U.S. Navy has overwatch. They're watching from the sky. They're monitoring what's going on in Iran to keep those ships on a safe southerly track. So that's how these ships are getting out. Now, to be fair, not every ship is taking the Navy up on this offer, and some ships have been able to get through on their own. But that's really the venue through which ships are getting out, and quite frankly, some are getting back in.
24: Do the Iranians just not have the radar or other surveillance systems to see those ships as long as they stay on the far side of the strait?
0: The Iranians are greatly limited into what they can do to prevent that traffic because of the strikes that the United States military has continued to conduct in Iran. In fact, just recently, CENTCOM just announced that some of the sites they hit over the last 24, 36 hours were radar sites. So it is very difficult. It's difficult, not completely impossible, but very difficult for the Iranians to suspect to see this traffic and then to take action.
24: That does make me wonder in a few seconds if it is possible that the U.S. at some point could make Iran irrelevant to the Strait of Hormuz to degrade their capabilities to the point where ships can just pass.
0: I don't think that we're anywhere near that right now, Steve. I think the Iranians still have capability. And remember, Steve, it doesn't take an actual weapon or a strike. It just takes fear. Fear alone can help shipping companies avoid the strait.
24: Retired Rear Admiral John Kirby, pleasure talking with you. Thank you so much.
0: Thank you, Steve.
25: Congress has managed to avoid a government shutdown just ahead of the midterms. Federal funding was set to expire at the end of this month, but on Tuesday, the House signed off on an extension through mid-December that had already cleared the Senate, and President Trump is expected to sign it. NPR congressional reporter Sam Greenglass explains why this time most lawmakers were eager to avoid a prolonged funding lapse.
1: Republican Tom Cole, who chairs the House Appropriations Committee, says this stopgap should give the nation certainty.
3: Certainty that our service members will be paid. Certainty that the TSA will remain operating. Certainty that Social Security checks will go out on time.
1: Congressional leaders turned to a short-term extension known as a continuing resolution, or CR, after funding talks between Republicans and Democrats broke down. Ted Lieu, vice chair of the Democratic caucus, was among the more than two-thirds of House members who voted to keep funding flowing at the same levels through December 11th.
5: Even though doing CRs is a stupid way to run government, we have a whole another month left, and the Republicans who control the House, the Senate, and White House are basically waving the white flag of surrender.
6: We know why this is necessary. These crazy Democrats in Congress don't mind shutting the government down and hurting the American people.
1: That's House Speaker Mike Johnson.
6: They demonstrated that already three times this Congress. That's roughly one-third of the calendar year of our federal government went without full funding.
1: Democrats withheld their votes for funding as Republicans refused to extend expiring health insurance subsidies and agree to rein in the tactics of immigration officers. But this time, neither side was willing to risk taking the blame for a shutdown just as voters head to the polls. Democrats were also able to extract some concessions, like delaying a rule allowing political appointees to cancel grants for any reason. Rosa DeLauro, the top Democrat on appropriations, says Congress needs to assert its power of the purse.
7: Funding for cancer research should not be blocked because of partisan politics. Disaster relief should not depend on who they voted for in the last election.
1: Some lawmakers, like Republican Chip Roy, voted no, complaining about leadership shoving through extensions, sometimes with other policies attached, with little input from rank-and-file members.
11: We're going to be putting a continuing resolution to fund government with a number of significant policies on it. I think that is a mistake.
1: Fights on funding are not over. They'll now be waiting on the other end of the midterms. Sam Greenglass, NPR News.
12: Hey, thanks for joining us here on Morning Edition from NPR News. I'm Kathy Worzer. 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
12: 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Theater Day, I don't think I've ever heard of this. Theater Day will be held at Dan Patch Park. and they'll be presenting some performances, 9 a.m., 11:30 a.m., and 1:30 p.m. Grandstand, AJR, is headlining the Grandstand tonight. They're an indie pop trio. They'll be joined by special guest Avery Cochran. The weather tonight should be okay. Slight chance of a thunderstorm. Today, sunshine, the high around 82 degrees. Right now, it's partly cloudy at 67.
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12: Many students in Minnesota are returning to classes this week and into next week. Our education reporter Elizabeth Shockman has been reporting on Fridley High School, a district in the North Metro that was one of the hardest hit by Operation Metro Surge. And she's with us right now with a look at how the new school year is looking in that district. Good morning.
9: Hey, Kathy.
12: So I know you spent a lot of time reporting in Fridley earlier this year. I'm betting there are still some residual effects.
9: Yeah, the district is still dealing with the aftermath of what happened there this last winter. One piece of good news is that Fridley has not seen enrollment numbers decline. Leaders here fully expected to see their numbers down after their community dealt with so much fear, trauma, and deportations last year. But to their surprise, enrollment looks to be steady right now. Here is Superintendent Brenda Lewis.
10: Our families trust us. It's just exciting. Our hiring pools, too. Like, we have so many robust candidates in all of the horror that we saw last year and were subject to. Like, people are choosing our district.
9: So it's still pretty early for official enrollment data. So this is something the district is still watching.
12: Has the immigration crackdown affected the district in other ways?
9: There are other impacts, of course. People are still dealing with the exhaustion and the trauma of worrying about safety and seeing their neighbors targeted by the federal government. One teacher I spoke to said he notices he gets triggered by the sound of helicopters, which is something he has experience with because he has lived in Minneapolis during the unrest following George Floyd's murder and the experience of Operation Metro Surge. And there are ongoing financial impacts to the district as well. School leaders said they had identified about $2 million in direct costs and lost revenue associated with the surge, but that doesn't include enrollment-related state aid losses, additional staff time costs, security expenses, or mental health and academic recovery costs.
12: I'm wondering what the school is doing to welcome students back today. It's a big day today.
9: It is a big day. The teachers and leaders I've spoken to say they're really focused on trying to make things as normal as possible for their students, staff, and colleagues. I talked to Phil Boyd. He is a kindergarten teacher in the district, and he's also a union leader.
13: We're creating, you know, welcoming buildings that are open and caring and express, you know, sort of that just this is a welcome environment for everyone who walks through the door.
9: Some people I spoke to said it felt like there isn't closure after what happened last year. They know ICE is still active in Minnesota and in many other places in the country. Fridley is also still involved in a lawsuit trying to force the government to restore a policy that designates schools as safe places where immigration enforcement cannot be conducted. Leaders told me they are trying to honor what they've been through while still helping their students and each other focus on and continue to welcome everyone back to learning.
12: Getting back to schools as safe places, I'm wondering, was Fridley one of the districts that posted signs outside school property telling federal agents not to stage operations from parking lots?
9: Yeah, there were lots of districts that did that, and Fridley was one of them. I understand the signs are still up. I'm heading over there this morning to talk to students and staff at the schools, and I should have more for you today about how the first day back in class is going for everyone.
12: All right, Elizabeth Shockman, thank you so much.
9: Thanks for having me.
14: AI banking. What could go wrong? From American Public Media, this is Marketplace Tech. I'm Megan McCarty-Carino. Like so many other industries, the banking sector is figuring out how to navigate AI. And the stakes are high. The tech has raised red flags over potential bias, particularly when it comes to lending practices. But it could also make some banking operations more efficient, which would be especially valuable for smaller banks, which tend to operate with fewer resources than bigger competitors, but also offer more personal service, a connection to the local community, and often have lower fees. The catch? Those banks can't necessarily afford to pour resources into AI. Marketplace's Justin Ho spoke with bankers at some smaller institutions about how they're approaching the technology and their concerns about the future of AI in banking.
2: A few days ago, I caught up with Dominic Miartan. He's the CEO of American Pride Bank, a small lender based out of Macon, Georgia. He was on the road talking to AI software.
15: As I was driving, I was putting together, you know, weekly executive scorecards for our executive team meeting this afternoon.
2: Miartan says those scorecards cover how many loans the bank made last week, how much interest it pulled in, how much money customers deposited by branch and by region.
15: Which normally would have taken, you know, our CFO or someone, you're talking a few hours of work to do a decent job.
2: Instead, it took minutes. Miartan says the bank's been rolling out AI software for annual performance reviews, budgeting, and market research. Meanwhile, at First Southwest Bank in Colorado, AI is reviewing loan documents and preparing staff for meetings with borrowers. Christy Escobel is chief credit officer.
16: So if a customer comes in with a loan application, we want to be able to operate 10 times or more the speed that we did before and really focus on aspects of the relationship instead of the administrative piece.
2: But Escobel says her bank is not using AI to make any decisions about loans. She's concerned about how the software analyzes data. For instance, what if AI denies an application from a worthy borrower who happens to live in a low-income zip code?
16: I think any AI tool that we put in place, you're going to have to ensure that it's not creating its own bias or consistent practices that you don't intend to put in place.
2: Escobel says she also has concerns about AI's accuracy and privacy, because at the end of the day,
16: you're ultimately responsible for what your software and your vendors are doing. And so I think regulators are going to expect banks to really understand their models to ensure consumer protection.
2: Regulators could take some of those responsibilities away from banks by doing more oversight over third-party software, says Catherine Judge, a law professor at Columbia.
17: So that way the bank regulators have the ability to say, no, we understand the nature of the services that this third party is providing, and we're able to monitor those risks directly.
2: In the meantime, banks need to develop their own guidelines for using AI, says Surjit Chana with Beneficial State Bank in California.
18: And they have to ground their AI deployments in a set of values and morals.
2: Chana says that means factoring in the impact AI could have on labor markets, privacy, and access to credit. He says ensuring AI doesn't discriminate, for instance, will also help the bank make more loans.
18: Because you're actually expanding the market by tapping into and providing your services to a broader set of communities.
2: In other words, Chana says using AI responsibly could help banks make more money.
14: That was Marketplace's Justin Ho. I'm Megan McCarty-Carino, and that's Marketplace Tech. This is APM.
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12: I love Minnesota history and greatly admire local sports historian Dan Winnesota, who reminds us it was on this very date, September the 2nd of 1984, when the Les Steckel era, short-lived as it was, started for the Minnesota Vikings. Remember Les? It was Steckel's first official game as the Vikings' new head coach on this very date, September 2nd. And the Vikes were pasted by the Chargers, 42-13. Afterward, Les Steckel admitted he didn't have the time to study film of his opponent or his own team or the Vikings' offensive game plan. And he was fired after one losing season. There you go. All right, here's your forecast. Now, we have had some severe weather early this morning move across portions of far southern Minnesota. Looks like there's still a thunderstorm around Winona at this hour, where it's 64 degrees. Some fairly thick fog in the Brainerd Lakes area, where it's 57. The cool spot, again, not surprised, it's Hibbing at 50. 67 in the Twin Cities after the rain that went through earlier. So the forecast, mostly sunny skies, maybe a lingering chance of a shower here this morning across the region. Highs upper 70s, mid 80s. Phineas is coming up with the rest of the forecast.
0: Live from NPR News in Washington, I'm Dave Mattingly. The U.S. and Iran have exchanged more airstrikes in the Middle East. President Trump says the latest American attacks were in response to Iran trying to place more mines in the Strait of Hormuz. Iran responded by firing missiles at U.S. troops in Jordan and Kuwait. The House has voted to censure Republican Congressman Chuck Edwards of North Carolina. NPR's Claudia Grisales says an ethics investigation found Edwards sexually harassed two female staff members.
4: Chuck Edwards rejected the allegations, taking to the House floor to urge his colleagues to vote against censure. And while he apologized to the two female staffers at the center of the probe, he said he should be judged on the, quote, facts.
20: Mr. Speaker, regret is not an admission of sexual harassment.
4: However, the 65-year-old congressman ended his re-election bid after the panel shared its investigative findings. The House Ethics Committee said Edwards created a hostile work environment fueled by sexual harassment and unwanted advances on two of his employees. The censure marks a rare public shaming on the House floor, the panel's maximum punishment, short of expulsion. Claudia Rizales, NPR News.
0: Senator Ed Markey of Massachusetts is a step closer to winning a third term. He defeated Congressman Seth Moulton in the state's Democratic Senate primary. This is NPR News.
21: For NPR News, in the Twin Cities, I'm Phineas Pope. Hastings in the Southeast Metro is suing the Minnesota company 3M over forever chemicals in the city's drinking water. Kirsty Marone reports.
22: The lawsuit alleges that chemicals known as PFAS emitted from 3M's Cottage Grove facility were carried downwind and deposited onto the ground, where they leached into Hastings' public wells. PFAS is short for per- and polyfluoroalkyl substances. Exposure has been linked to negative health effects, including cancer, liver and thyroid disease, and fertility problems. Hastings is building water treatment plants to remove PFAS and meet new federal drinking water standards. It wants the court to hold 3M liable for the cost, expected to be tens of millions of dollars. A 3M spokesperson called the city's decision to sue unfortunate. He said the company has committed billions of dollars to address PFAS in public water systems across the U.S. I'm Kirsty Marone.
21: Thousands of homes and businesses are without power across southern Minnesota in the wake of severe storms overnight. Those storms brought wind gusts of near 70 miles per hour in the Rochester area. Rochester Public Utilities reported more than 7,000 customers without power in the wake of that severe weather. Statewide, utilities are working to restore electricity to more than 15,000 customers this morning. That includes a large outage in the eastern Twin Cities, though it's not clear if that outage is weather-related. Scattered storms continue to move across parts of central and southeast Minnesota this morning. Expect clearing skies later today. Members of Minnesota's Nepali community and supporters gathered outside the state capitol yesterday to honor the victims of flash floods and landslides in Nepal and Tibet. Rashi Cholagai has friends and family in the affected region of Nepal. Rescuers are searching for her niece's husband, who has been working in the area.
24: Where his cell phone location was found, the helicopter would land there, and they have to walk 8 hours to reach that cell phone, like, you know, circuit where they have, like, you know, been tracing them. I think, like, you know, we will get not the good news, but we can still hope, right?
21: The disaster began last week when a glacier collapsed, sending a torrent of water and debris downstream. More than 1,000 people have been killed and 4,000 are still missing. In Rochester right now, it's partly cloudy, 64 degrees, and Hibbing, it's 50. Moorhead is at 55. I'm Phineas Pope. 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
1: It's Morning Edition from NPR News. I'm Steve Inskeep.
3: And I'm Leila Fadel. Good morning. A whistleblower is warning that the U.S. Postal Service could derail the midterm election with its plan to follow an order by President Trump. That order is attempting to restrict mail-in voting. And for now, a court ruling is blocking key parts of the Postal Service plan. NPR's Hansi Lo Wang joins us now to explain what this all means for voters. Good morning, Hansi.
5: Good morning, Leila.
3: Okay, so we have this whistleblower report about what the Postal Service is doing. Who is this person and what are their concerns?
5: This is an anonymous federal government official who filed a report with a nonprofit called Whistleblower Aid. And the concern is that the Postal Service has been preparing to roll out a new online system for collecting names of mail-in voters for from state election officials as required by Trump's order. And I should note USPS is a financial supporter of NPR. And what this report says is that that system is not ready. And if the courts allow USPS to require states to use it, there may be a lot of eligible mail-in voters who will not get their ballots in time for the midterms or at all.
3: Okay, that's a lot of at stake for voters. What could stop ballots from getting delivered?
5: Well, part of the Postal Service's plan is to check the ballot envelope states want to send out for the midterms, and the voters' names that have to match with voters' names on the envelopes have to match with what is in that portal. And the whistleblower report claims that portal system has not been properly tested and that USPS has set up an unusually strict policy for checking envelopes. Basically, there could be major delays in getting out ballots if there's any discrepancy between what's on the envelopes and the mail-in voter list states submit through the portal. And USPS says in a statement they are carefully reviewing the concerns raised in this whistleblower report. It was submitted by USPS to USPS by Senator Richard Blumenthal, a Democrat from Connecticut. And here's what the senator told Here and Now.
6: This system seems designed to fail, which is consistent with the president's dislike of mail-in balloting, but it is also illegal, unconstitutional, and unconscionable.
3: I mean, this is coming up, Hansi, with Election Day about 2 months away. So absentee ballots have to go out soon, right?
5: Yes. In fact, North Carolina has to start mailing out its mail ballots this Friday. But there's still a lot of uncertainty because the legal fight over the USPS plan for Trump's order is still playing out. You know, for now, like you said, key parts of the plan are still blocked. And that ruling has been appealed, and the Supreme Court will likely have to weigh in on the order's legality. You know, Trump said he issued these directives for USPS to stop illegal voting by non-U.S. citizens, which many studies and audits have found to be extremely rare. But a federal judge in Boston has ruled the Postal Service's plan is likely illegal because USPS has no authority to control voting by mail.
3: Okay, a lot to keep track of in the courts. So what should voters take away from all this?
5: It's a very uncertain time, especially for parts of the country who that vote by mail only. And many election officials are trying to come up with backup plans. But for most of the country, the thing to keep in mind is right now, mail-in voting is still a viable option, just as it was when President Trump voted by mail in Florida earlier this year. And right now, USPS is expected to deliver ballots as usual for the midterms. A new court ruling could change that, but we don't know when that could come. So we'll keep watching.
3: That is NPR's Hansi Lo Wang. Hansi, thank you.
5: You're welcome.
1: Let's bring in a lawyer who is representing the whistleblower Hansi discussed. David Kligerman is the lawyer's name, a senior vice president and special counsel at whistlebloweraid.org. Good morning, sir.
7: Good morning. Pleasure to be here.
1: Okay, I just want to underline this whistleblower is not named. You're withholding their name for their security, I presume. Is this person senior enough within USPS to know what they're talking about?
7: I think the person certainly has enough visibility within the whole system at USPS to know exactly what he's talking about.
1: And when you talk to him, he sounds credible and gives lots of details.
7: This individual has given details, and we're also confident that if the Postal Service were called upon or required to release information about this information that they have and documents and otherwise would confirm this.
1: Okay, so let's just talk through how the system is supposed to work. Let's say a state that is contested this year, Michigan, just to pick a state, sends out a batch of absentee ballots to people so that they can fill out those ballots and return them through the mail. What happens under this Postal Service process?
7: So under this Postal Service process, well, let me explain what happens. The ordinary process is that in past elections, the state puts the ballots in the mail and they go to the voters, beginning and end, right? Normal process. Under this new process, now there's a number of gates that the states have to go through to get the ballots, the blank ballots, delivered to voters. I mean, first they have to enter information into this new portal, completely new, that's being built hastily, all this, I should add. Then they, if they want to bring the ballots down to the post office before they can do that in batches of 1,000, 10,000, they have to enter manifest into the system. They have to match the initial voter list that the states have put together. And then when they bring them down to the post office, they have to have a sampling. And if any one of the ballots in the sample is bad, something is wrong, the reader doesn't work, the barcode is smudged, it goes back to the state again, and they've got to start again. And so it's
1: wait a minute,
7: it's
1: the quite... whole batch, if they sent out 10,000 or 100,000 ballots at once, they would all be returned?
7: Absolutely.
1: For one mistake.
7: One mistake. And by the way, a mistake that may not be a mistake, right? Because they've hastily put together the IT system. So it very well may be that the ballot is, in every ballot is completely 100% correct. But as our whistleblower complaint alleges and he goes into, system. So it very well may be that the ballot is, in every ballot is completely 100% correct. But as our whistleblower complaint

0: fill out.
1: That's the biggest concern, yes.
0: Okay. Let's think about the government's justification for this. They're saying, we're just checking. We're just checking the names. We want to check this against a voter database and see if this is a real voter who is receiving this absentee ballot. What's wrong with that?
1: You know, one of the things that's potentially wrong with that is that as the lawsuits that are going on allege, and as the court in Massachusetts has thus far held during their injunction, the new injunction, that exceeds the post office's authority, right? The post office's job is to deliver mail to the addressee. It's not to be involved in elections. But beyond that, this is a solution that does not meet the problem, right? I mean, if you want to verify to whom it's sent to, there's a very different way to do it than this. And certainly you would have to take quite a bit of time to mess with the crown jewel of American democracy, which is elections, and with a third of Americans voting by ballots.
0: Just got about 10 seconds left. I want to know if your whistleblower, your client, in effect, would be willing to testify in these ongoing court cases.
1: I think everything is potentially open right now. I think the individuals come forward because they're concerned about this. And I think if they had to, they would do what they had to do.
0: David Kligerman of WhistleblowerAid.org. Thanks so much.
1: My pleasure. Thank you.
0: And you're hearing him on Morning Edition from NPR News.
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2: There were some heavy storms that moved across portions of far southern Minnesota overnight into the early morning hours. There's some power outages down there. Also, a fairly hefty power outage in the East Metro. About 3,500 Xcel Energy customers are without lights right now in the East Metro, mainly around the Afton-Lakeland area. Don't know what's going on out there. 67 degrees under cloudy skies. As I mentioned, we had a little rain move through the metro area, a little rain. We should see some sunshine late in the morning. The high, about 82. East winds only around 5 miles an hour. Slight chance of a thunderstorm after midnight. Sunshine tomorrow, mid-80s. Another chance of storms tomorrow night. Friday and Saturday, sunny. Hot. Highs in the upper 80s.
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6: I'm Angela Davis. What's wrong with being confident? At 9, I'll talk with the author of the new book, The Confidence Habit, and learn about the practices she says transform self-doubt to self-belief.
0: It's Morning Edition from NPR News. I'm Steve Inskeep.
7: And I'm Leila Faldin. Good morning. It's been 2 years since the U.S. Supreme Court decided cities, counties, and states could stop people who are homeless from sleeping outdoors in public spaces. Since then, hundreds of cities have implemented camping bans. Is it the best approach? Here's Nicole Grundmeier with the Midwest Newsroom.
8: There's a smell of grilled onions and hot dogs in the air. Volunteers are cooking meals at a camp where unhoused people live near a river in Des Moines, Iowa. The volunteers are with a community group, Direct Empowerment Iowa Alliance. They've come to help feed hungry members of the camp and move a large camper the city is threatening to bulldoze. Volunteer Latasha Peters says it's been really difficult for people living there.
9: We had a homeless Navy vet, feeding tube, throat cancer, living in a tent. He couldn't get access to food. He relies on liquids and baby formula, and we managed to put a video out to our community and ask for donations for him.

0: We brought him out some food, but he was starving.
1: When the Supreme Court ruled that camping bans are not cruel and unusual punishment, it changed how cities can interact with residents of these camps. Nationally, more than 300 cities and 14 states have passed camping bans. Stephanie Roth has lived at the Des Moines camp since March. She says she is mentally ill and suffers from osteoarthritis, chronic pain, and fibromyalgia. She says moving frequently is hard on both her body and mind.
2: I really don't like how the city views the homeless and how they're, you know, trying to get us all out of sight, out of mind, into the trees. It's not right.
1: There have been fatalities when cities have bulldozed encampments. According to police and coroner reports, two people in California and one in Georgia were undetected and crushed by machinery. St. Louis, Missouri does not have a camping ban, but the city does bulldoze encampments. KB Doman, an attorney for the advocacy group Arch City Defenders, says there have been some near misses.
3: We've gotten really close. There's been times where community members have literally had to block bulldozers because the city is like, we want this camp cleared, we're coming in with bulldozers.
1: In Omaha, Nebraska, officials decided to create an encampment pilot program that started in November of 2025 after rejecting a proposed camping ban. Andrew Mitchell is an employee of Together, a nonprofit in Omaha that works with the city to provide services to unhoused people.
4: Instead of the city coming in and just bulldozing right away and people losing their everything, all their belongings, their IDs, their social security cards, their birth certificates, which is really rough, they allowed us the time to get in and to make sure that these people had case management going on before they had to move.
1: The Texas-based Cicero Institute advocates and lobbies for camping bans. Director of Public Safety Policy Devin Kurtz says there is a small percentage of unhoused people who cannot keep themselves safe or are a threat to others. He adds it's not just a matter of safety, it's also a matter of public health.
5: It's a moral question. There are a lot of individuals who are not comfortable with structured, involuntary intervention for individuals. They just don't see that as something that the state should be able to do. I do see that as something the state should be able to do in extreme situations.
1: Kurt says he does not expect camping bans to solve homelessness, but he says they can force unhoused people to go into shelters or engage with outreach. It is an issue that continues to be a struggle for many communities as cities try to balance how unhoused people are treated, along with public safety and health concerns. For NPR News, I'm Nicole Grunmeier in Des Moines, Iowa.
6: I'm Kathy Werzer in St. Paul, Minnesota. It's Morning Edition, 6:48. It was nice to hear some of the rain on the roof last night. For some of us, it was more than that. It was kind of wind howling outside. Some pretty decent storms moved across portions of our southern Minnesota. Joining us right now, meteorologist Sven Sundgaard. Good morning.
7: Good morning. Yeah, southeastern Minnesota really got nailed here in the overnight. 68-mile-an-hour wind gust measured in Rochester, 135 in the morning, 64 miles an hour in Marion. Elgin had 64-mile-an-hour winds and picked up some hefty rainfall in very isolated pockets, almost 2.5 inches of rain in Owatonna. That's an area that continues to not be in the drought, though. About 1.43 inches in Wabasha, a little more than an inch in Medelia. At MSP, yeah, you heard some raindrops, but a whopping 4/100ths of an inch of rainfall is all we got. And of course, that came after another 90-degree day yesterday, two in a row after that gap.
6: What? Did it get to 90 yesterday?
7: It got to 90 again, 93 the day before, 90 yesterday after almost all of August not reaching it. So go figure.
6: Well, all right. So a warm, muggy day today.
7: Yeah, warm and muggy. These spotty storms we have left will dissipate. There are a couple of random showers out there, but those will diminish. Decreasing clouds. Dew points mostly in the 60s today and highs back in the 80s. I don't think we'll hit 90 today, probably 84 in the Twin Cities with some pretty muggy air moving back in here tomorrow.
6: Okay. So I'm wondering here about, the muggy air tomorrow has got to touch off some kind of weather, I would think.
7: Yeah, so we're going to go from muggy to really humid tomorrow. Tropical dew points back in the 70s tomorrow, and that air is sticking around into the weekend, and that is going to create kind of an unsettled pattern right through the holiday weekend. No washout any one day, but there are going to be some showers and thunderstorms around. Looks like that next best chance will be tomorrow. We are going to see at least some spotty storms develop here, and there is a slight severe risk for later in the day, level 2 out of 5 for much of central southern Minnesota into western Wisconsin. So some of those storms could turn a little ferocious once again, and then maybe another chance chance into early Friday. Temperatures are going to start to warm up too here, upper 80s to near 90 in western Minnesota as we head into tomorrow and Friday.
6: Okay, so that lasts throughout the whole weekend, Saturday, Sunday, Monday?
7: Pretty much. First half of the weekend looks hottest. We're going to be close to 90, I think, Friday and Saturday. It's going to be very humid through the weekend. And there are going to be some thunderstorm chances around. It does look as though the best chances will be Saturday night and then maybe late Sunday and Labor Day. Again, no one day is going to be a washout, but there are going to be some thunderstorms around. Can't guarantee you a dry weekend, but it is going to be hot and humid.
6: All right. We'll talk next hour about this. Thank you.
7: You're welcome.
6: That's Sven Sundgaard. Coming up next, the Marketplace Morning Report.
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1: From Marketplace in Washington, I'm Kimberly Adams. We'll get a final look at July factory orders later this morning from the Commerce Department. That data gives us a sense of how U.S. manufacturers see future demand because it looks at how much they are buying to get ready for it. Marketplace's Nancy Marshall-Genzer updates us on how manufacturing has been doing this year and what we might expect in the fall.
9: The Commerce Department released its preliminary look at July orders of durable goods last week. Durable goods are things made to last for 3 years or more. Last week's initial numbers were better than expected. Factory orders rose by around 1% in July, up from a 0.5% increase in June. This was the biggest jump in orders since April, according to Zacks Investment Research. The growth in manufacturing comes despite higher prices for steel, aluminum, and oil because of President Trump's tariffs and the war in the Middle East. The Commerce Department says if you strip out transportation, new orders were only up 0.4% in July. Still, in a research note, Nationwide senior economist Ben Ayers says he expects factory orders to stay strong this year because of demand from the data center build-out and tax incentives. And durable goods orders could stay strong next year if, quote, geopolitical tensions calm down. I'm Nancy Marshall-Genzer for Marketplace.
1: Let's do the numbers. The FTSE in London is down 0.3%. Dow, S&P, and NASDAQ futures are mixed in the negative 0.1% to positive 0.1% range, with the Dow future up 57 points. The 10-year Treasury yield is down at 4.79%. And U.S. oil giant Chevron announced today that it would expand production in Venezuela through a $7 billion investment and access to new land for Chevron in an oil-rich region called the Orinoco Belt. The company says it plans on doubling production in the next 5 years to about 600,000 barrels a day. Chevron's position is unique as it's the only major U.S. oil company with a significant presence in Venezuela. And this comes some 8 months after the Trump administration ousted Venezuelan President Nicolas Maduro. Checking in on oil prices, Brent crude is down 0.4% at $94.28 a barrel, and West Texas Intermediate crude is down 0.6% at $89.67 a barrel. Our free daily wrap newsletter brings all the day's news and numbers straight to your inbox every weekday evening. 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
1: The federal government has already issued billions of dollars in tariff refunds, but for many small businesses in America, they haven't seen any part of that yet. And even if they had, it wouldn't entirely offset new tariffs from the Trump administration or the other economic headwinds like elevated shipping and fuel costs. That's been the case for Rachel Rosner. She's owner and founder of Eldon Street Tea Shop in Reston, Virginia. And she joins me to talk about how tariffs and inflation are hitting her business. Rachel, welcome back to the show.
10: Hi, Kimberly. Thank you for having me.
1: What has this meant for the prices that you actually charge to your customers?
10: Right now, we are holding steady at our prices. We did increase them slightly last year, but we are holding steady at our prices. We have had to level out the playing field because our customers are also feeling this impact. You know, everything they buy is much more expensive now. And so we want to make sure that they're still able to enjoy their daily cup of tea that they like getting from our shop. And, you know, we're kind of just weathering the storm as long as we can.
11: Right now, we're also dealing with just overall elevated inflation and the economic ramifications of this ongoing war in the Middle East, which is causing higher fuel prices. How's that showing up for your business?
10: The price of herbs and spices, cardamom especially, has gone up about 30%. And as we come into tea season, fall is very much tea season, masala chai, you know, those spices and herbs are going to cost us a lot of money. And quite honestly, it's going to make holiday season very tough for us to get where we need to be for the beginning of the year.
11: I can hear the frustration in your voice.
10: It is frustration, but it's also like becoming the norm, which is not good. But we just, as small business owners do, we kind of try to figure out the new piece to the puzzle and keep going. And at some point, we might have to make decisions on how the direction that our business is going at this time. It's really frustrating. And in order to grow, we need stability. And that's just not something that's happened in this administration.
11: When are you going to have to make those hard choices?
10: That is a very good question. I'm not ready to make that choice right now, but we will see where it goes with the tariffs. Hopefully, we might be able to see these tariffs kind of go away. My hope is before holiday season. I know that's very optimistic, but I have no other choice right now.
11: A lot of people, when they're stressed out, will drink a cup of tea to calm down. What do you do?
10: I mean, I do drink a stronger cup of tea. Let's just put it that way.
11: Rachel Rosner is owner and founder of Eldon Street Tea Shop in Reston, Virginia. Rachel, thank you so much.
10: Thank you so much.
11: Rosner also told me she's spending at least a few hours every day of her work week just keeping up with tariffs and which vendors she can buy from as inventory and prices change. You can hear more about that in an extended version of our conversation. It's on our website, marketplace.org, if you miss it on air. In Washington, I'm Kimberly Adams with the Marketplace Morning Report. 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
13: Lynx fans not happy about this. The streaming service that carried the local games for the Lynx this season is dark. They dissolved. Star Tribune confirmed that. It was a report from the Dallas Morning News that kind of tipped everybody off. Victory Plus has been dissolved. And so that means that the Lynx have to find another way to distribute their road game against the Connecticut Sun, which is September the 20th, and no one knows what's going to happen yet. It's 67 degrees, cloudy skies here at NPR News, 91.1. KNOW, Minneapolis, St. Paul. So it's 67, and we're going to take a run at about 83 for high today. A little humid today, too. Slight chance of a thunderstorm late tonight. Mid-80s tomorrow. High gas prices are top of mind for many voters, and President Trump is touting new policies he says will bring those costs down. I'm Kathy Werzer. It's Wednesday, September 2nd. It's Morning Edition on NPR News. Coming up during this 7 o'clock hour, affordability and politics. In Minnesota, back-to-school shopping has been more expensive at a time when budgets are already stretched. And a fond remembrance of a longtime state fair worker who enjoyed telling fairgoers where to go. It was on this date in 1969 when the first automatic teller machine, an ATM, made its public debut, kicking out cash to customers at a bank in New York. Today's birthdays include actor Keanu Reeves, who is 62. Actor Selma Hayek turns 60. It's 7:01, and the news is next.
14: Live from NPR News in Washington, I'm Windsor Johnston. The U.S. and Iran are again exchanging fire. The U.S. struck areas along the Strait of Hormuz and north of the Persian Gulf. NPR's Aya Betraoui reports Iran says the attacks hit a wedding, killing at least five people and wounding more than 50 others.
15: Iran's foreign ministry says shrapnel from a U.S. attack in Hormozgan province along the Strait of Hormuz hit a wedding, killing and wounding people. Iranian officials say communication towers in the area were also knocked out. Iran's state TV, quoting a local official, reports most of those wounded are women and children who were transferred to a hospital in Minab, the same city where Iran says a U.S. strike in February killed at least 120 school children. The Pentagon is still investigating that attack. President Trump says the latest U.S. strikes are in retaliation for Iran's, quote, failed attempt at adding sea mines in the Strait of Hormuz. He warned of further strikes if Iran responds. But Iran immediately fired back at U.S. troops in the region, with Jordan and Kuwait reporting Iranian missile attacks. Aya Betraoui, NPR News, Dubai.
14: The USS Abraham Lincoln has arrived in Thailand after more than 250 days at sea amid the U.S. war with Iran. Michael Sullivan reports from Chiang Rai.
16: The carrier's lengthy deployment set a record and raised questions about possible supply shortages and the crew's mental health. Now some of the 5,000 service members on board will get a chance for some rest and relaxation as the ship resupplies before it heads home to San Diego. Many are expected to enjoy their time in the Thai beach destination of Pattaya, a city known for its vibrant nightlife, less than an hour from where the carrier is berthed. Authorities in Pattaya say they'll do their best to make the service members' visit a smooth one, and locals say they hope it helps boost the local economy. For NPR News, I'm Michael Sullivan in Chiang Rai.
14: Massachusetts Senator Ed Markey won his Democratic primary Tuesday in one of several races highlighting divisions within the party. The contest pitted progressives against more moderate and establishment-backed candidates ahead of the midterms. NPR's Sage Miller reports.
17: Markey's primary challenger, Congressman Seth Moulton, is 47 years old, which matters because Moulton argued on the campaign trail that it's time for a new generation of leadership and Markey should pass the torch. He cited Markey's age as a reason. The senator is 80. The Democratic Party has been reckoning with the age of its elected officials, but Markey proved to be resilient yet again by winning Tuesday, likely bolstered by his status as an incumbent and his progressive politics in the predictably blue state.
14: That's NPR's Sage Miller reporting. 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
19: For NPR News, in the Twin Cities, I'm Phineas Pope. Students in the Fridley School District are returning to classes this morning, Elizabeth Shockman reports.
20: The Fridley School District was among those most affected in the Twin Cities by Operation Metro Surge. Now, at the start of the new school year, District Superintendent Brenda Lewis says enrollment has not fallen, even though school leaders expected it to.
21: Our families trust us. It's just exciting. Our hiring pools, too. Like, we have so many robust candidates in all of the horror that we saw last year and were subject to. Like, people are choosing our district.
20: While enrollment is steady, Lewis says the district is still struggling to deal with trauma and the nearly $2 million in losses due to the surge. I'm Elizabeth Shockman.
19: The first imports of discounted foreign beef are expected to enter the U.S. this month. President Trump announced the imports last week, requiring this new beef to be sold at 25% below the market price. Caitlin Root says Minnesota producers are unsettled by the move. She's the Minnesota State Cattlemen's Executive Director and Beef Quality Assurance Coordinator.
22: We've heard a lot of frustration from cattle producers in Minnesota. They feel a bit blindsided.
19: The imports are meant to bring down the cost of meat for consumers. Root says the move brings more uncertainty to the market, making it harder for producers to enact long-term fixes like growing their herds. Authorities say they believe the deaths of three people found at a home in Invergrove Heights were a double murder-suicide. Andrew Krieger reports.
0: The three people were found dead on Sunday by officers conducting a welfare check. Inver Grove Heights police now say they believe 43-year-old Jamie Lee Charles and 19-year-old Willie Shaw Jr. were killed by 22-year-old Jameson Shaw, who then took his own life. Family members say Jamie was the mother of Willie and Jameson. Authorities have not released further details on what happened. Jamie Charles was a nurse. Her son, Willie, was a 2025 graduate of Simley High School. In a social media post, the Simley boys basketball program remembered him as, quote, a friend, a teammate, and someone who made an impact on the people around him. Police say the investigation continues and called it a deeply tragic and heartbreaking event for the community. I'm Andrew Krieger.
19: Drivers on Interstate 90 in southern Minnesota may run into travel delays tonight and tomorrow night as crews work on a bridge over the freeway in Austin. MnDOT says it's the Highway 218 and 21st Street Bridge on the east side of Austin. Traffic will be routed up and down the freeway ramps as crews work on the bridge deck. That starts 8 p.m. tonight and Thursday and runs through 6 o'clock the following morning. In sports, the St. Paul Saints had a strong opening game against Omaha yesterday, beating the team 11-2. Right now in Brainerd, foggy, 57 degrees. In Duluth, 58. 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
2: 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I'm Steve Inskeep.
3: And I'm Leila Faldin. Good morning. President Trump is under pressure to bring down gas prices before the midterm elections amid surging energy prices from the war in Iran.
2: Trump met with oil and gas executives on Tuesday to discuss increasing capacity. He's also betting that a new oil deal with Venezuela can help to ease pressure on drivers. Neither effort is likely to pay off soon, certainly not by November, but that may not really be the point.
3: NPR White House correspondent Franco Ordonez is here to discuss the politics of all this. Good morning, Franco.
23: Good morning, Leila.
3: Okay, so let's start with the Venezuela deal, because the way the president is selling this is that it's the answer to high prices. Is that true?
23: Yeah. I mean, the reality is Venezuela's oil reserves are so messed up that it'll likely take years before oil production meaningfully ramps up to make a difference. A U.S. official not authorized to discuss this deal publicly admitted to reporters that the oil industry has been devastated by corruption and lack of investment, and that it also needs to be rebuilt. I asked when we could reasonably see that, and he did not answer, stating that there was no timetable. But again, experts say that this could take years.
3: What about meeting with executives? Does that do anything to fix gas prices if the problem is the oil just isn't moving because of the war with Iran, because of the fight for control of the Strait of Hormuz?
23: Certainly not overnight. I mean, before the war, tens of millions of barrels of oil, about a fifth of the world's consumption, passed through the Strait of Hormuz in Iran. Now it is a fraction of that, and it's going to be very hard to change that without ending the war. But this is the top issue on many voters' minds. Mm-hmm. I mean, and that's because gas prices are basically a proxy for the rest of the economy. We talk all the time about the big signs at gas stations displaying prices, how it's a massive scoreboard for the economy going up and down the highway. Now, John McHenry, a veteran Republican pollster, he told me that Trump has an incentive to take action, even if his policies won't necessarily produce results over the next few months ahead of the midterms.
24: The first challenge is this: show that you know people are concerned about it and that you care about it as well and that you're doing something about it.
3: Yeah, and with the midterms coming up, I imagine Republicans are glad he's talking about affordability, right?
23: Yeah, I mean, one of the challenges for Trump, and especially for other Republicans, is that he so often is taking the party off message. Last week is a good example of that. Mm-hmm. With all the talk about changing the name of Lake Ontario to Lake America during the trade fight with Canada. Doug High, the former communications director for the Republican National Committee, told me that Trump is hurting Senate candidates in tight races by forcing them to talk about things they don't want to talk about.
25: In North Carolina, does Michael Whatley want to be answering questions about renaming of lakes or whatever the side issue will be, you know, later this week, which we know is going to come? Or does he want to be talking about, here's what I'm trying to do for you?
23: So yes, High's glad Trump's talking about the economy. He just wishes he did it sooner.
3: So gas prices in the U.S. now average about $4 a gallon nationally. And Trump likes to blame former President Biden. But how much do Americans hold Trump responsible?
23: Well, I mean, we've seen recent polling that shows even Trump's base is growing more frustrated. I mean, part of the problem for Trump is that before the U.S. launched strikes against Iran, average prices were $1 a gallon lower national in February. We're talking under $3. And that is just a reality that Trump just can't escape.
3: That's White House correspondent Franco Ordonez. Thank you, Franco.
23: Thank you, Layla.
2: Political strategist Sarah Longwell joins us once again. She publishes the website The Bulwark and is author of the forthcoming book, How to Eat an Elephant, One Voter at a Time. Sarah, interesting title. Good morning.
4: Good morning.
2: We just heard Franco say that Americans do seem to hold Trump responsible for high prices, that they're getting frustrated, even people in his base. But how does that reflect what you hear directly from voters?
4: When I listen to voters, they absolutely blame Trump for this. And there's two reasons. One is voters know that Trump instituted the tariffs, that that was a pet project of his. There is no way to push the tariffs onto Joe Biden. And then the second is that because Donald Trump didn't ask Congress, didn't go to the American people and try to convince them that the war in Iran was a good idea, they know it was unilaterally his. And so there is no pushing the blame off to Joe Biden on this one. Trump owns both those things, and both of those issues are things voters connect directly to higher prices.
2: And when you're listening to people in focus groups, I guess my next question, so they express this frustration, they understand how it works, they identify Trump as the cause of some of their problems. But is that the decisive voting issue for a lot of people?
4: Without a doubt. You know, we open every focus group with the same question, and I've done hundreds and hundreds, and we say, how do you think things are going in the country? And right now, even Trump voters say they're not going well, and then they organically bring up things are too expensive, gas is too expensive, and the war in Iran is a disaster. Voters are actively upset at Donald Trump over the war in Iran. They expected, and they think he expected, that it was going to be sort of another Venezuela where, you know, you go in, you go out. But the fact that we are mired in a new war is deeply frustrating to his base of voters.
2: The president, of course, dismisses the value of polls, says they're, quote, demoralization operations. And we should acknowledge he's done better than the polling would suggest in previous elections. Do you have reason to think the president is more popular than he sure seems?
4: I do not. And look, the polling for him, really who it matters for is not him directly, but for the people who are running in 2026 elections. And they are going to wear his low approval rating, his historically low approval rating, like an albatross around their necks.
2: Well, let's talk about the people who are on the ballot. How do voters view Republicans in Congress, some of whom seem to privately disagree and sometimes even publicly disagree with things the president is doing, but they almost never do anything about it?
4: Well, once again, Donald Trump has made some choices in who he has nominated, right? Because he's been on a revenge tour against people like John Cornyn in Texas. They have candidates like Ken Paxton. Ken Paxton is a notoriously corrupt sort of philanderer. And because he took out an incumbent, you now have a Senate seat in Texas that is competitive because James Tallarico is running quite a good race. And Ken Paxton has long been loathed by many Republicans. You even have states. If I had told you a year ago that places like Iowa, the Iowa Senate were going to be in play, that Ohio was going to look the way it does, people wouldn't. I think analysts generally wouldn't have believed it, but all of those states are in play specifically because Donald Trump is doing as poorly with voters as he is.
2: You know, everything you say is true, and there are a lot of Republicans in Texas, for example, who don't like Ken Paxton, and yet Ken Paxton has won multiple elections over multiple years in Texas. Isn't it possible that in the end a lot of conservative-leaning voters will just disqualify the Democrat in their own minds and vote for the Republican they don't love?
4: I think that's right. Look, as you get sort of out of the summer, you're always going to see some tightening. I do think that what's going to go on in this election, though, because people are so frustrated with prices and they're so frustrated with Donald Trump, is you do end up with an enthusiasm gap where Democrats are extremely motivated to vote And Republicans are extremely demotivated to vote because there is no agenda that they like that they're looking to protect. And because Trump himself is not on the ballot, you don't get the benefit of all the low information voters who are kind of Trump only voters. And so that sets up, look, I think that Texas is always an extraordinary reach, but every condition to potentially win a federal election in Texas is currently happening.
2: Very briefly, John Ossoff, who's running for re-election to the Senate in Georgia, Democrat, has gotten a lot of traction on social media with speeches in which he says, look at the corruption in this administration. The president's son does a deal in Central Asia while you are paying higher prices, for example. Does that example resonate beyond social media with voters you talk with?
4: It absolutely does. And what John Ossoff is doing, and I wish a lot of other Democrats would study and emulate, is that he's drawing the contrast with corruption. It's not enough just to say Trump is corrupt. You have to make sure that voters understand that it's actually hurting them, that Trump's corruption, that his focus on the ballroom, his focus on, you know, his arch and naming things Lake Ontario, all of that stuff is in many ways both a distraction, but also he is focused on that while not focused on lowering prices for voters. And that's what they care about. That's what they hired him to do.
2: Political strategist Sarah Longwell, thanks again.
4: Thank you.
3: The man accused of killing Charlie Kirk will go to trial. There was a long day in court in Provo, Utah, as a judge heard final arguments from the prosecution and Tyler Robinson's defense. KUER's Hugo Ricard Bell was there and has more.
1: It was past 6 p.m. local time when 4th District Judge Tony Graff finally made his ruling.
5: This evidence is sufficient at this stage to support a reasonable belief that the defendant is the individual who shot and killed Charlie Kirk.
1: Tyler Robinson will face a jury of his peers for 7 charges, including witness tampering and obstruction of justice. The main charge, though, aggravated murder, carries the death penalty in Utah. Kirk's public killing last September has dominated social media and other online forums, and a number of people travelled from out of state to watch the ruling. One of them, Mitchell Manley, is from Arizona. He's a former cameraman for Kirk.
6: I'm here because, I mean, I met Charlie Kirk when I was 15 years old, and he was probably the largest influence in my worldview as a young adult growing up here in America.
1: This case is personal for him. Still, he wants to see Robinson receive a fair trial, regardless of the extreme nature of online reactions to the case.
6: Innocent until proven guilty. It seems, though, that the right now are the ones trying to label people guilty until proven innocent.
1: As Judge Graff read the ruling, a small crowd of students gathered outside the court. They were part of the Utah Valley University chapter of Turning Point USA, Kirk's organization. They quietly took in the news and waited to show support for Kirk's family as they left the court. For NPR News, I'm Hugo Ricard Bell in Provo.
13: 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It's 7:19.
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13: Say, by the way, if you're at the State Fair, it's day 7 at the fair today, by the way. If you want to hear both candidates for governor talk about housing policy, our friends at CARE 11, Danny Spiewak specifically, will be asking them about affordable homes and keeping rental properties affordable. The sit-downs that he'll have with DFL candidate for Governor Amy Klobuchar and Republican candidate Lisa Daymuth will start at 2:30 today at the CARE 11 booth. The station and NPR will live stream both of those conversations if you can't make it out to the fair. Here's your forecast for the day ahead at the fair. It could be a little close, a little humid out there. 82 will be the high temperature with a little bit of sunshine out there. Mid-80s tomorrow. Right now it's 67.
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13: Many Minnesota school kids are back in class this week. Others will follow after Labor Day. And as students are getting ready to go to school, shoppers are confronting higher prices for supplies at a time when household budgets are increasingly stretched. NPR senior economics contributor Chris Farrell reports.
9: Austin Keegan is the owner of Chair Riot, her custom upholstery and furniture redesign business. We're looking at an antique wingback chair she's restoring in her basement workshop in St. Paul. Keegan shows me some tools of her trade.
10: This is just a multi-tool, but I use this sometimes with more modern furniture. I can use this carbide blade to just rip through staples.
9: A widow, Keegan is the mother of two children in the St. Paul school system.
10: Dulcie is my oldest, named after my grandmother. She goes by Cece. And then my youngest is Izzy. Her full name is Isabel, but she goes by Izzy. So Cece and Izzy.
9: Although her family helps with back-to-school costs, the school supplied lists for her third and fifth grader are long. Pencils, pens, crayons.
10: And then in addition to these things, there's also the specialist wish lists as well. And, you know, I try to get extra of some stuff because I know not every family is able to get all the extra Kleenex and things like that.
9: Cece and Izzy's back-to-school expenses extend beyond the classroom.
10: You know, the other thing that you're thinking about, it's not just the pencil cases and glue sticks, but you also are starting to look forward to, here in Minnesota, you know, do we have mittens that fit and snow boots?
9: In other words, sales can add up for parents and retailers too. Seth Ketron, associate professor of marketing at the University of St. Thomas, says only the winter holidays beat the back-to-class shopping season.
11: Because everyone's going out and buying school supplies and clothes, and, you know, kids are growing and they need bigger clothes, or they need a different, you know, size shoe or new backpacks or whatever the case may be.
9: Although back-to-school spending surveys come up with different estimates, the overall trend looks clear. Spending is up. But, and this is key, bigger spending numbers mostly reflect higher prices. Overall spending is flat to down after adjusting for inflation. Here's Professor Ketron.
11: They might still spend as much, if not more, in dollars, but what they're actually getting for their dollar is not as good as it may have been in prior years.
9: Take this year's back-to-school survey by Deloitte, the global consulting firm. The survey estimates that parents plan on spending $557 per student in grades K through 12. Total back-to-class expenditures will stay flat compared to last year's $30-plus billion. However, when the numbers are adjusted for inflation, families will spend 6% less year over year. The survey also notes that most respondents will use at least one tactic to reduce costs.
15: You see more people shopping secondhand.
9: Lindsay Stanbury is founder of The Purse, a newsletter all about women and money.
15: I've heard a lot of people say that they like programs like The Big Reuse, where you can go and get folders and notebooks and these kinds of supplies that have been used or passed on.
9: Thanks to the potent combination of higher prices, rising interest rates, and an uncertain job market, consumers are cautious.
15: Because their budget's stretched so thin with the cost of groceries. I think that's got everybody really stressed out. The cost of gas, you know, interest rates, you know, on mortgages haven't come down. So housing is still expensive. After school care is really pricey.
10: 1-inch binder, front view pocket, and inside pockets.
9: The first day of school is only a few days away. Keegan goes over the classroom shopping list for Cece, her fifth grader.
10: It is something I budget for every year. It does kind of add up.
9: Chris Farrell, NPR News, St. Paul.
13: Let's talk about the Minnesota State Fair right now. It's all about joy and fun, right? But it can also be a place of remembrance for those who loved the fair during their lifetimes. This week, two information booth employees at the fair kicked off the Great Minnesota Get-Together without their longtime friend. Sam Strusis reports.
14: Since 2021, Kristen Donaldson, Margie McCarron, and Kathy Reavy have hosted the podcast Info Booth Ladies. The show is inspired by their long days working together at one of the information booths on the Minnesota State Fairgrounds and answering all types of questions from fairgoers. Over 5 years, they have become a beloved trio, posing for selfies at their booth located next to O'Gara's and visiting fair conventions. For their podcast, they've interviewed dozens of fair workers and profiled iconic spots. But this spring, they became the story.
16: Last Monday, Kathy was admitted to the hospital with a blood clot. She was scheduled for a procedure the next day, but unfortunately, she did not make it through the procedure, and Kathy died on March 24th.
14: Reavy was 63 years old. The three had just spent a lot of time together. In the weeks before Reavy's death, the trio had attended a conference in St. Cloud about fairs where they spent time with their fair family and hosted a live recording of the podcast. When they got the call that Reavy had died, they were stunned.
17: We were shocked. I mean, we've all known people who've been ill for a long time, mm-hmm. and their passing is very, very sad, but it's not shocking. Mm-hmm. This, and Kathy had just, during that time we'd been together, I'm 63, I can retire in 2 years. I can retire.
14: Yeah. Reavy was specific in her plans. She didn't want a funeral, a wake, or an obituary. McCarron said she was worried about putting someone out, which of course wouldn't have been the case. Donaldson and McCarron wanted to honor Reavy in the best way they knew how, through her love of the fair.
17: She always talked about how she would come through the fair all the time, and this was started with her family when she was a kid. And once the lights went up on the grandstand, mm-hmm. giving the days, and they're lit up, she said, that was it. We knew it was coming. Yeah. It was coming soon.
18: So exciting.
17: Yeah. I never would care that much about coming to see the lights on the grandstand, but it was so special to her.
14: They launched a GoFundMe and quickly raised enough money to get a chair named after Reavy in the Lee and Rose Warner Coliseum that reads, "The fairgrounds were her playground, the Coliseum was her church." People kept contributing afterwards, so the women put that money toward a panel for Reavy on the welcome wall near Gate 9. On Monday, they hosted a remembrance for Reavy at the Horton Pavilions on the fairgrounds. Around 50 people came by between their shifts at the fair to tell stories about Reavy. Fans from the show also came by, and one designed commemorative buttons in Reavy's honor that read, "Fair Family." Overall, those who know her best say her knowledge of the fair was front and center on the podcast, but she was also just as happy to meet other fair lovers. In a season 3 episode, she talked about her excitement when podcast guests would visit them at the booth.
20: They have their world that they have to take mm-hmm. care of, but how appreciative that I know we are to have them mm-hmm. come and just say hi, because, you know, we're stuck in this little booth, you know, we can't go anywhere, you know, but it's so nice to see our family, our State Fair family.
14: Season 6 of the podcast launched in June and is dedicated to Reavy. Donaldson and McCarron are still debating if there will be a season 7 or if it will be too difficult to carry on without her. Sam Struzis, NPR News, Falcon Heights.
21: In amongst the farm animals, the food and the throngs of fairgoers are the politicians. 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
21: Fog in Hibbing, where it's 49 degrees, Bemidji 50, drizzle in Red Wing 64, 66 in the Twin Cities. Sunshine around the region today. Highs upper 70s, mid 80s. It's going to get humid as well. And that is the Minnesota Connection. It's 7:30. 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
28: Live from NPR News in Washington, I'm Dave Mattingly. President Trump says the latest wave of U.S. airstrikes against Iran was prompted by Iranian forces attempting to place more mines in the Strait of Hormuz. Iran responded by firing missiles and drones at Jordan, Kuwait, Bahrain, Iraq, and the United Arab Emirates.
0: Iran also claims the U.S. killed or wounded dozens of people at a wedding. U.S. Central Command responded to the claim, saying the military never targets civilians. NPR's Hadil Al-Shalchi says it appears commercial tankers have been moving more oil out of the Strait of Hormuz in recent weeks than some realize.
2: New data coming out of a maritime intel firm called Tanker Trackers showed that around 4 million barrels of crude oil passed through the Strait of Hormuz on average per day in August. And it was all largely undetected by Iran. Now, that's still only a third of what exited the strait before the war, but notable nonetheless.
0: In Nepal, along the border with Tibet, the death toll now tops 1,100, a week after a glacier collapse triggered a wall of water and widespread flash flooding there. Areas of southeast Texas are being battered by heavy rains and strong winds this morning from a tropical depression. It came ashore yesterday along the Gulf Coast as Tropical Storm Eduardo, but weakened after making landfall. 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
12: For NPR News, in the Twin Cities, I'm Phineas Pope. The southeast metro city of Hastings is suing the Minnesota company 3M over forever chemicals in its drinking water. The lawsuit alleges the chemicals known as PFAS from 3M's Cottage Grove facility were carried downwind and deposited onto the soil, where they reached or leached into Hastings' public wells. Hastings is spending tens of millions of dollars to build new water treatment plants to remove PFAS. A 3M spokesperson said the company is leading the industry in addressing PFAS in the environment and has stopped manufacturing the chemicals globally last year. Minnesota Supreme Court heard arguments yesterday in a case of a trans woman who says she was fired from her job at a Catholic school for her gender identity. Razel Grace McCreed worked as a librarian at the Academy of Holy Angels until she came out as trans and her contract was not renewed. She sued the school and the Archdiocese of St. Paul and Minneapolis. Luke Goodrich is the attorney for the Archdiocese. He told the court the school is protected by religious exemptions to Minnesota's human rights law.
18: Churches and schools across Minnesota have been relying on this religious exemption for decades to form religious communities based on their shared religious principles. Plaintiff's contrary interpretation would upend all of this. It would make long-standing religious practices suddenly illegal.
12: McCreed claims her job was secular and protected by discrimination law. The court will issue a ruling at a later date. And St. Paul police say two 13-year-olds were wounded by gunfire in the city early yesterday. It happened just after 2 a.m., a few blocks from the state capitol. Officers responding to reports of a shooting found the two victims on Aurora Avenue, each with gunshot wounds to the leg. Police say the injuries were not life-threatening. The incident remains under investigation. No arrests at last report. Sunny day today. Some showers are possible. Highs in the upper 70s, mid-80s. Right now in Hibbing, foggy, 49 degrees. In Bemidji, it's 50. It's NPR.
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9: It's Morning Edition from NPR News. I'm Steve Inskeep.
3: And I'm Leila Faldin. Good morning. Massachusetts held its primary election yesterday. The most high-profile races there mirrored other recent Democratic primaries nationwide.
9: Yeah, meaning that there were matchups between progressives and moderates, also races pitting establishment politicians against political newcomers, and also questions about the future of the Democratic Party.
3: NPR politics reporter Sage Miller joins us now to explain how Massachusetts fits into these election trends. Good morning, Sage.
19: Good morning.
3: Okay, so Democratic Senator Ed Markey fended off a primary challenge. That's despite the concerns about his age and his status as an establishment figure. What happened?
19: That's right. Senator Markey pulled out another win. He faced a tough primary challenge 6 years ago against then Congressman Joe Kennedy III. Now it's another primary cycle, and Markey's primary challenger, Congressman Seth Moulton, is 47 years old, which matters because Moulton argued on the campaign trail that it's time for a new generation of leadership and Markey should pass the torch. He cited Markey's age as a reason. The senator is 80. The Democratic Party has been reckoning with the age of its elected officials. It's one of the primary reasons why Joe Biden dropped his reelection bid for president in 2024. But Markey proved to be resilient yet again by winning Tuesday, likely bolstered by his status as an incumbent and his progressive politics in the predictably blue state.
3: How did Markey position himself as the right choice despite Moulton's campaign strategy?
19: Well, he said that he's the original progressive in Massachusetts, and that messaging worked in the past. He won, so it looked like it worked again this year, too. Plus, it wasn't just the age issue. Markey was able to beat someone he labeled as more moderate. He knocked Moulton for his critical stance on transgender rights. Not to mention that Markey is the rare incumbent that has support from key progressive figures like Senator Bernie Sanders and Congresswoman Alexandria Ocasio-Cortez. We've seen Sanders and AOC campaigning mostly for young, progressive candidates this cycle, and it worked in other places. I'm thinking of a congressional district in Colorado where voters selected a younger, first-time candidate who was more progressive over a longtime incumbent. The same thing happened in both Michigan and Minnesota's Senate primaries, where sitting congresswomen labeled as establishment moderate candidates lost. There seems to be a real appetite among Democratic voters for more progressive candidates, even sometimes in competitive seats.
3: Okay, so he's not young, but he's positioning himself as the progressive candidate. So choosing him, it shows a tendency toward the incumbent in a year when we've seen a wave of anti-incumbency from Democratic primary voters, yeah?
19: That's right, Layla. It's a good reminder that every district is different and every state is different. Like in South Boston, where a moderate Democrat, Congressman Stephen Lynch, held on to his seat. He's been in Congress for the last 25 years. And fun fact, Lynch is the only remaining House Democrat who voted against the Affordable Care Act, commonly known as Obamacare. But he hung on against a more progressive candidate, which was considered to be shocking to some because Lynch represents a part of the state that is deeply blue. I think it shows that both Lynch and Markey are considered effective lawmakers by the people they represent. And that goes a long way in an era where voters across the nation are viewing the midterms as a referendum on the establishment political class.
3: That's NPR politics reporter Sage Miller. Thank you, Sage.
19: Thank you.
9: Margie Omero has been listening along with us. She's a pollster with the public opinion firm GBAO. She is the O in GBAO and a longtime Democratic strategist. Margie, welcome back.
1: Good morning.
9: Do you see a broader implication in these results?
1: I mean, I think we see that polling suggested what the results would be. The public polling very much suggested that Markey was going to lead. And that voters are thinking about candidates both that they see as a fighter and that they like. And for Ed Markey, he passed both those tests. So I think that what we can learn from this is that every primary is unique. There isn't one specific trend that, that pattern that every single primary fits into, that voters are looking anew for in each contest and figuring out which candidate is best for them.
9: Do you think Democratic voters broadly are looking for new leadership, even if Massachusetts Democrats backed the 80-year-old candidate?
1: Well, I guess I would say it depends on how you define new. So new doesn't have to necessarily mean, a new candidate who is taking on an incumbent. It could mean, feeling that somebody matches their desire to fight for what's happening in the country, to, stand up for democracy, to, make things better, to lower costs, to, to say clearly what they mean. And, for voters in these Democratic contests, that can mean someone who is centrist on some issues. It could mean someone who's older. It could mean someone who's younger. It could mean an incumbent. It could mean a challenger. It is really about who they see as feeling the same sense of urgency that they do.
9: I'm interested particularly in the candidate who lost, Seth Moulton. He's a veteran. He's in his 40s. But he gained a lot of attention after President Trump won the second time in 2024 by saying in interviews, including on a public media station, you heard it in the report just now, a reference to his critical stance on transgender rights. He said Democrats are out of touch. They're talking about issues that most Americans don't care about. He did raise transgender issues. He even said, I don't want my daughters getting run over on a playing field by a male or formerly male athlete. His words, I'm quoting here. Do you see anything in the results here that would suggest that Democratic primary voters just were not interested in Moulton's critique of the Democratic Party?
1: I mean, I think that, you know, that was probably a piece of it. I don't think that was the entire thing. I think that was probably a piece of it. I think people saw, you know, a lot of Democrats said, you know, it's not Democrats who have been talking about that issue, as Republicans and, you know, the Trump campaign, who spent hundreds of millions of dollars on that issue on
4: television.
1: Absolutely,
4: yeah.
1: And it's important to, you know, to approach these issues with compassion and curiosity. And I think people heard those comments and took them on board as you know, mean-spirited in a way, you know, and arguing in bad faith. And I think that was just a part of how primary voters who are, you know, recognize that they are in a Democratic state and so are not thinking about, like, electability in a general election in a battleground state that Trump won by some number of votes. Yeah. Like, that was not how Democratic primary voters in Massachusetts were thinking about this. They're like, who's a fighter? And they see Elizabeth Warren, battleground state that Trump won by some number of votes. Yeah. Like, that was not how Democratic primary voters in Massachusetts were thinking about this.

0: primaries this cycle. I know it's caused a lot of anxiety for a lot of Democrats. It's just a sign of how mobilized we are on our side, like how you see it in the polls. Voters are mobilized, candidates are mobilized. So there's a real sense that that this is a good moment to get engaged politically.
1: Got it. Margie O'Meara, thanks so much.
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5: Looks like we have a traffic problem. There's a crash in the left lane. This is 35W southbound near County Road 88. Looks like everyone's slowing down past 694. Weather, quiet. We had a little rain earlier this morning. All the action was well to the south with high winds and hail and some torrential rain. Just some raindrops here in the metro area, enough to just dampen the sidewalk. 66 degrees, partly cloudy skies here in downtown St. Paul. The high about 82, 83 today, and on the humid side too. Not much of a wind out of the east at 5. Slight chance of a thunderstorm after midnight. Sunshine tomorrow, a little bit warmer, 85. The weekend looks hot and humid. 7:43 here on Morning Edition. Thousands are still missing in the Himalayan region of Nepal as flash floods there swept away villages, roads, and people. Last night, the Association of Nepalese in Minnesota held a candlelight vigil for those who have lost their lives in those floods. Gina Gurung Vamhoff is originally from Nepal and is the Minnesota business owner of Namaste Browse and Boutique. She's also a vendor at the grandstand at the state fair where she sells crafts by Nepali artists. She wrote about the tragedy online, and I'm thankful she joins me right now. Thanks for taking the time this morning. How are you doing, if I could ask, Gina?
6: First of all, thank you so much. That answer has been different every minute, every second, you know, but I feel that I'm emotionally at two places. You know, I'm so thankful to be here, to be at the grandstand, but at the same time, I do have a very, very heavy heart. Just that heart is broken, and it's for Nepal. Mm.
5: Do you have family and friends in Nepal right now?
6: Yes, my mom and dad does live with us here in Minnesota, but lots of family and friends are back home in Nepal. Mm.
5: Well, what are you hearing from people who stop by your booth at the grandstand?
6: They care. They are thinking of us. And when they ask me, like, what can we do? How are you feeling? I've been repeatedly saying, just speak to anybody, right? Speak to Nepali or people around the country or even people here. Speak with care and listen with respect. I think that is one of the most important things that we can do in this devastating situation. People have been praying at the booth. I've encouraged them to visit Nepal because it's not just about this incident. The entire country is so beautiful. We depend on tourism. And wherever can, please donate. Please follow up. As a business owner and as a speaker, I've been constantly focusing on follow up, you know, for you to grow, for you to be heard, for you to be seen. You have to take that step. So I just encourage anybody who's listening to this right now is it's not just about this week. It's not just about the next week, but it's about the 6 months. Years later, what is that village going to do? What is that country going to do?
5: What do you think will happen in 6 months, 8 months, a year beyond that?
6: I'm just a human, right? But here, there are people like me. There are people, so many people stood up just yesterday evening, which started by the Association of Nepalese in Minnesota at the Capitol. That evening itself represents there were so many people from Bhutan, from Tibet, from India, who came together. The neighbors came together to show up for Nepal. And that is a simple example. And the entire clients and customers that pass by me at the booth or at the store showing that love, that gives me hope. I know that

0: this is something that we can't control. It happened naturally. But the attention, the love that I've seen, the hugs that I've received, it gives me hope that that there will be a beautiful city again.
1: Mm. You know, I was listening to somebody who is over there, and she said, you're right, these are natural floods, but she's never seen anything like this, ever. And I can't even imagine.
0: It feels like a movie.
1: Yes, and I can't imagine your shock when you saw the video.
0: Yep. And I've been selfish, right? I have to be selfish because I am standing at the fair. It happened just a few hours before the state fair started. And just as a Nepali, looking at those videos, clips, hearing from friends, I still feel like it's a dream. But at the same time, I'm just taking those views, those clips as a strength. Because I do want to say that every day I'm in my prayer saying, Lord, use me. You know, give me the wisdom to be that light, to be that person that people can remember Nepal. And I'm incredibly proud to be here right now, working hard. You know, I couldn't even be at yesterday's event, but I was standing tall representing Nepal and as a Nepali vendor sharing the craftsmanship, the culture, the stories of my homeland.
1: Gina, when folks visit you at the fair today and the rest of the days toward the end
0: Six
1: of the fair,
0: days.
1: Yes, can they leave donations at your booth?
0: Absolutely. If somebody, you know, I'm just an individual who owns a business. My business is in Roseville. If you Google me, if you find me, I'm somebody I've always given back to Nepal and to Minnesota. You are welcome to contact me. But if you're somebody who's looking for an organization, I would encourage you to type ANMN, Association of Nepalese in Minnesota. And they have also had created QR code. And my personal, you know, every day I move to do different things. I'm listening to my heart. Some days I feel like I need to build a classroom. Is that something I can do? I normally visit Nepal every January and February. So I want to go back and see what the need is later. Right now, so many people are doing so. From my end, if anybody trusts me and would like to donate, I will accept that gracefully, humbly. And then I want to go and build. I also, like, just as a mom of two kids, right, it's like, how many kids are going to be orphans?
1: Oh.
0: You have passion for seniors. What are those seniors going to do? They don't have roof over their head, right? So there's going to be so much need, but we all of us have different capacity. So whatever your capacity is, please feel free to reach out to me through my website, through my phone number, through my store, or 6 days to come see me in person. And I'm happy because those connections are what are so meaningful and the hope for that home for Nepal.
1: All right. Gina, I appreciate your time. Thank you so
0: thank
1: very
0: you.
1: Much. We'll be thinking of you
0: yes,
1: and everyone
0: thank
1: else.
0: Thank you so much.
1: We've been talking to Gina Gurung Vomhoff, who owns Namaste Brows and Boutique. She has a booth at the Minnesota State Fair. It's 7:49. Speaking of the fair, Sven Sundgaard has been out there, and it looks like today at the fair will probably be another kind of steamy day. Am I right about that?
2: You are correct. And your whole NPR weather team will be out there again at noon. So check us out at the NPR booth. We'll be answering some weather questions. Yeah, and we do have some unsettled weather here. No surprise with that humidity. Kathy, clouds are decreasing. We might see an isolated midday shower, but yeah, mostly just a warm, muggy day. Highs back in the 80s today, but it's going to get even more humid tomorrow. We're going to see dew points back in the 70s. So think back to Monday morning, that really soupy tropical air. That's moving back in tomorrow, and it's going to be sticking around through the weekend, and that's going to be touching off at least occasionally some thunderstorms. There's going to be a chance of a thunderstorm really anywhere in the state kind of each of the next several days, but it's not going to be a washout any one day. I just want to reiterate that. The holiday weekend is going to be hot and steamy. You just might have to dodge some thunderstorms occasionally. Looks like the next best chance, though, is going to develop tomorrow. We're going to see scattered to spotty storms. There is even a slight severe risk for tomorrow evening into tomorrow night. We saw some strong storms last night, so we could see some pretty strong storms again tomorrow. And temperatures kind of cranking up here, upper 80s to near 90 as we start the weekend here, Thursday, Friday into Saturday. So I recommend finding some water to stay by, Kathy, for the holiday weekend.
1: All right. I like that. We'll talk to you later. Thank you.
2: You bet.
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4: From Marketplace in Washington, I'm Kimberly Adams. Costs for companies to ship and store goods rose significantly after the U.S. and Israel attacked Iran earlier this year, and they've stayed high. That's according to the Logistics Managers Index out this week, which measures prices and capacity across the supply chain. The index for the combined cost of inventory, warehousing, and transportation is up 18% this year. Marketplace's Henry Epp reports those higher costs for manufacturers and retailers could push up consumer prices too.
6: Before the pandemic, tariffs, and now the war in Iran, companies would bring in inventory on a predictable seasonal schedule. For example, they'd stock up for back to school in the late spring and for the holidays in the summer, says Zach Rogers at Colorado State University.
7: And we have a system built, a distribution mechanism from the docks to the rail lines to the trucking fleets to warehousing that was built on this regular schedule.
6: But that schedule has gotten out of whack because as tariffs have gone up and down, companies have sometimes tried to stock up faster or bring things in at the last second. And Rogers says that unpredictability is driving up the cost of holding inventory and renting warehouse space.
7: In addition to the cost that's already there from tariffs.
6: Then there's the cost of fuel. Prices for jet fuel and diesel fuel have risen fast this year, and they touch pretty much every point in the supply chain, says Megan Schoenberger at KPMG.
8: For example, with jet fuel, you have air freight costs, and then with diesel prices, you've got long-haul trucking, you've got short-haul or that last mile, so whoever's shipping directly to your house and drops off your box.
6: Companies will likely raise consumer prices to make up for those costs, but because consumers are so stretched by years of inflation, some firms, Schoenberger says, may try to find ways to absorb them. I'm Henry Epp for Marketplace.
4: Let's do the numbers. The FTSE in London is down 0.3%. Dow, S&P, and NASDAQ futures are mixed in the negative 0.2% to positive 0.2% range, with the Dow future up 110 points. We got some new data on the labor market a short while ago. Payroll processor ADP reported that private companies added 38,000 jobs in August, far fewer than July's 46,000 jobs added, and way below what analysts were predicting. They thought it was going to be 47,000 new jobs in August. We get the big jobs report from the federal government on Friday. And the sell-off continues in the global bond market, with yields rising in the U.S. and Europe, although at the moment the 10-year Treasury yield is down slightly at 4.79%. The U.K.'s 10-year gilt is up at 5.24%, and Germany's 10-year bund is up at 3.37%.
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4: We're continuing to check in with businesses across the country about how they're navigating tariff refunds and the shifting tariff landscape. The U.S. government has so far issued at least $100 billion in refunds. That's been a big windfall for businesses like Walmart and Target, who are getting billions of dollars back. But the same can't be said for everybody else. Let's turn now to Rachel Rosner. She's the owner and founder of Eldon Street Tea Shop in Reston, Virginia, and she joins me now for more. Rachel, welcome back to the show.
9: Hi, Kimberly. Thank you for having me.
4: The last time you joined us, you said your business was still considering whether or not to apply for tariff refunds. Where did you land with that?
9: We did apply. We are still waiting for the next steps. So we're just kind of great if we can get it sooner rather than later. But we have had success from our vendors reaching out to us saying that they have gotten refunds and they are going to be working with the vendor accounts to distribute funds that way.
4: Yeah, it feels like your business is particularly sensitive to tariffs. Why is that?
9: Well, most of the products that we buy are not grown here in the United States. In this newest round of tariffs with Canada, tea is actually exempt from the tariff schedule. However, that does not make us safe and free and clear from these tariffs. Things like packaging, paper products, as well as July tariffs that went into effect around the world, we are dealing with supply chain issues and trying to get those spices and herbs that we get from all around the world to come in at a reasonable, workable price. And it's becoming very, very hard. The amount of time that I have to sift through, you know, vendors for cardamom or for lavender or chamomile, it takes time, away from my daily tasks and money.
10: Yeah. How much time are you spending sorting through just what tariffs you even have to pay?
9: Oh, I would definitely say about 3 hours to 4 hours a day.
10: Every day?
9: I would say most days, 5 out of 7. We order things on a regular basis, and it changes daily what our vendors can offer us prices. When we run out of a product, that vendor might not have it in. And so then I have to go and maybe work with a different vendor that I have never worked with before, vet them, make sure that they're organic compliance, they're working different fair trade practices. You know, we have a long list of rules that we set for working for vendors. And so it takes a long time to source those products.
10: Rachel Rosner is owner and founder of Eldon Street Tea Shop in Reston, Virginia. Rachel, thank you so much.
9: Thank you for having me.
10: Rosner also explained how tariffs and other economic headwinds are disrupting imports as retailers prepare for the holiday shopping season. You can find the rest of our conversation in the Marketplace Morning Report podcast feed if you miss it on air. In Washington, I'm Kimberly Adams with the Marketplace Morning Report. 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
1: This is NPR News 91.1 KNOW, Minneapolis, St. Paul. Well, earlier this morning, we had a fairly significant outage, power outage. Xcel Energy customers in the Far East Metro, about 3,500, were without power. That seems to have resolved itself. But thousands of other homes and businesses are without lights across southern Minnesota because of severe storms overnight. Wind gusts near 70 miles an hour in the Rochester area, so we're working to get some information about that. It's pretty quiet around here at 66 degrees. High today, about 82, humid. Tomorrow's high, 85. The U.S. has launched more strikes at Iran a day after the two countries exchanged fire for the first time in a month. I'm Kathy Worzer. It's Wednesday, September 2nd. You're listening to Morning Edition right here on NPR News. Coming up during this 8 o'clock hour, the latest in the war with Iran. A school district in Minneapolis hit hard by Operation Metro Surge last winter begins its first day of classes today. Then a Supreme Court ruling that allows bans on sleeping outside has led to aggressive encampment clearings. It was on this date in 1945 when Japan formally surrendered in ceremonies aboard the USS Missouri in Tokyo Bay, ending World War II. Today's birthdays include Football Hall of Famer Terry Bradshaw, who's 78, Tennis Hall of Famer Jimmy Connors is 74. It's 8:01, and the news is next.
4: Live from NPR News in Washington, I'm Windsor Johnston. Israel says it's captured a top Hamas official during a deadly raid into Gaza City. Prime Minister Benjamin Netanyahu identified him as the head of the militant group's internal security. NPR's Daniel Estrin reports from Tel Aviv.
11: The unusual daytime raid on Tuesday saw Israeli special forces enter a part of Gaza controlled by Hamas as the Israeli military carried out airstrikes to protect the forces. Palestinian officials said four people were killed, including children. Hamas named him as Internal Security Officer Mu'in al-Arabid and protested the deadly raid as a violation of the ceasefire. Netanyahu called it a daring operation, capturing one of Hamas's most senior leaders. Netanyahu said he'd been responsible for hiding and transporting Israeli hostages captured in the October 7th attacks of 2023. Netanyahu said Israel would continue to pursue Hamas leaders and those who took part in the October 7th attacks. Daniel Estrin, NPR News, Tel Aviv.
4: President Trump is facing growing pressure to bring down gas prices with the midterm elections just 2 months away. NPR's Franco Ordonez reports the White House is looking to U.S. producers and Venezuela for relief, but neither is expected to lower prices quickly.
12: Venezuela's oil reserves are so messed up that it'll likely take years before oil production meaningfully ramps up to make a difference. A U.S. official not authorized to discuss this deal publicly admitted to reporters that the oil industry has been devastated by corruption and lack of investment, and that it also needs to be rebuilt. I asked when we could reasonably see that, and he did not answer, stating that there was no timetable. But again, experts say that this could take years.
4: NPR's Franco Ordonez reporting, President Trump met with oil and gas executives yesterday to discuss boosting production. The man accused of killing conservative activist Charlie Kirk will go on trial. Hugo Ricard Bell from member station KUER reports the judge on Tuesday heard final arguments from the prosecution and from Tyler Robinson's defense attorneys.
13: It was past 6 p.m. local time when 4th District Judge Tony Graff finally made his ruling.
14: This evidence is sufficient at this stage to support a reasonable belief that the defendant is the individual who shot and killed Charlie Kirk.
13: Tyler Robinson will face a jury of his peers for 7 charges, including felony discharge of a firearm, witness tampering, and obstruction of justice. The main charge, aggravated murder, carries the death penalty in Utah. Following the judge's ruling, Robinson pleaded not guilty to all of the charges. For NPR News, I'm Hugo Ricard Bell in Provo.
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16: For NPR News in the Twin Cities, I'm Phineas Pope. Rochester was hit hard early this morning by severe thunderstorms packing winds of nearly 70 miles an hour. Rochester Public Utility says it has crews working to repair multiple power outages across the city, affecting several thousand homes and businesses. The utility is asking people to watch for and stay clear of downed power lines. The National Weather Service also received a report of some flooding in downtown Rochester as the storms dropped torrential rain. Clearing skies are expected through the day. There's another chance for storms, some of them potentially strong, across much of Minnesota later tomorrow. A judge in Minneapolis handed lengthy prison sentences to the two men convicted in a mass shooting last year. Matt Sepik reports.
17: Hennepin County Judge Juan Hoyo sentenced Arlonzo Williams Jr. to nearly 73 years for the October murder of 21-year-old DeMarco Fletcher Jr. Williams, who's 26, killed Fletcher on the dance floor of Bar Zia in downtown Minneapolis. 3 other people were wounded. Hoyo sentenced Williams' 25-year-old accomplice, Dantrell Clark, to nearly 60 years. A jury convicted the men of murder and attempted murder in July. Minneapolis city inspectors shut down Bar Zia over an insurance violation several days after the shooting. Prosecutors said bouncers initially checked the men for weapons, but did not pat them down again after they left and re-entered the bar. I'm Matt Sepik.
16: Police in Invergrove Heights say the deaths of 3 people found in a home in the city on Sunday were an apparent double murder-suicide. In an update, police said they believe 43-year-old Jamie Lee Charles and 19-year-old Willie Shaw Jr. were killed by 22-year-old Jameson Shaw, who then took his own life. Family members say Jamie was the mother of Willie and Jameson. Authorities did not release further details on what happened. Invergrove Heights police called it, quote, a deeply tragic and heartbreaking event for the South Metro. After a record-setting start to attendance at this year's Minnesota State Fair, the crowds have fallen off that pace a bit. We now have attendance numbers for the first 5 days of the fair through Monday. That total is just above 850,000 people through the gates. That's about 4% more than the first 5 days last year, helped by a pair of records the first 2 days. We'll get yesterday's numbers this afternoon. The fair continues through Labor Day. And the WNBA is on break while many players take part in the FIBA World Cup tournament in Germany. Minnesota Lynx star Nafisa Collier is on the U.S. team, as is Minnesota native Paige Beckers. Sunny day today, some showers are possible, highs in the upper 70s, mid-80s, lows tonight in the 50s and 60s. Right now in Rochester, mostly cloudy, 63 degrees. 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
20: 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I'm Steve Inskeep.
21: And I'm Leila Faldin. Good morning. The latest U.S. strikes on Iran aim to reopen the Strait of Hormuz.
20: A major U.S. goal in the war is to clear the waterway that was clear before the U.S. started the war. In a few minutes, we'll get a perspective on where that effort stands from retired Rear Admiral John Kirby. We begin with the statements from both sides. The U.S. says Iran tried to lay mines in the strait, so the U.S. hit Iran. Iran claims the strikes hit civilians, and Iran opened fire on U.S. allies in the region.
21: NPR's Hadil El-Shalchi is following all this from Istanbul and joins me now. Good morning.
22: Good morning, Leila.
21: So a second day of strikes. Walk me through what happened.
22: So late last night, the U.S. military issued a statement saying it had completed a wave of strikes against Iranian military targets. It said those targets included air defense sites, radar systems, communication sites, and mine laying capabilities. It said that the strikes were a result of recent Iranian attempts to attack commercial shipping in the Strait of Hormuz and against American service members based in the region. Iran retaliated by targeting U.S. assets in Kuwait, Jordan, Bahrain, and Iraq. The Kuwaiti Armed Forces said its defenses were, quote, confronting Iranian missile and drone attacks and told its citizens to find shelter. Now, the Iranian Guard Corps spokesperson said today that U.S. forces bombed military and civilian targets in southern Iran, causing civilian and military casualties, and that Iran would continue to attack U.S. bases in the region. We also know Iranian state media reported that a U.S. strike on a wedding in southern Iran killed 5 people and wounded 50 others. The U.S. military didn't immediately respond to that claim, but the spokesperson for U.S. Central Command posted online that they were aware of reports of civilian casualties. There have also been heightened travel warnings for Americans traveling in the Middle East.
21: So all of this is focused on reopening the Strait of Hormuz, which, as Steve mentioned, was open before the U.S. and Israel attacked Iran. Who controls the key waterway right now?
22: So, I mean, the short answer is no one country. Iran continues to blockade some routes in the waterway, and the U.S. has a Navy blockade on Iranian ports. But then yesterday, new data coming out of a maritime intel firm called Tanker Trackers showed that around 4 million barrels of crude oil passed through the Strait of Hormuz on average per day in August. And it was all largely undetected by Iran. Now, that's still only a third of what exited the strait before the war, but notable nonetheless. Iran has also said it was close to agreeing with Oman on a proposed framework to temporarily reopen the strait. Iranian officials said they'd come up with maps for establishing a temporary corridor, maritime control, traffic division. But then they've gone radio silent in the past few days on the status of those talks.
21: President Trump has said he is in no hurry to get back to the table with Iran to negotiate opening the strait or ending the war, although we hear him change his position pretty frequently. Mm-hmm. Is Iran interested in getting back to talks?
22: Well, to be honest, Iranian officials for days now have been calling for a return to diplomacy. Just yesterday, Iranian President Masoud Pezeshkian said Iran would go back to a ceasefire it reached with the U.S. in June if President Trump is willing to do so also. He said that Iran would, quote, immediately reciprocate if the U.S. commits to the promises it made in a memorandum of understanding. And just as a reminder, that MOU called for an immediate ceasefire, and in it, Iran agreed to allow ships to pass through the Strait of Hormuz in exchange for the U.S. to end its naval blockade, lift sanctions, and have temporary relief on Iranian oil exports. But then, of course, The ceasefire broke in July after Iran struck tankers in the Strait of Hormuz.
21: That's NPR's Hadil Elshalchi in Istanbul. Thank you, Hadil.
22: You're welcome.
20: Retired Rear Admiral John Kirby has been listening with us. He was press secretary at the Pentagon and State Department and White House in the Biden administration and is now director of the University of Chicago Institute of Politics. Admiral Kirby, welcome back.
0: Thank you very much. Good to be with you, Steve.
20: I just want to begin by saying I'm following these latest strikes and I do not understand yet the U.S. strategy. And by that, I mean, what is the longer term U.S. objective and how do its current actions support that objective? Do you feel you understand the strategy?
0: My strong feeling is that there's two aspects here. One is they had to act to prevent Iran from mining the strait. They saw evidence that they were going to use rockets to launch mines into the strait. They had to act to prevent that. That, of course, set off retaliation by the Iranians. I don't think that President Trump wants to escalate here, but he also wants to send a strong signal to Iran that if they continue these harassing maneuvers, that he's going to answer in kind. So my strong suspicion is that he is trying to escalate to de-escalate. The problem with Iran is that doesn't work with them, particularly with the IRGC, who are hardliners.
20: Well, let's talk about that, because this can begin to feel like a permanent state of war between the U.S. and Iran. The U.S. used to have this pretty much permanent Cold War with Iran, and now it seems that we're more like Israel and that we're more or less always at war with Iran. Is that how you see it?
0: That's the fear. And that's my worry, is that we are now in some sort of a new normal, Steve, where there'll be these tit-for-tat strikes back and forth and no real effort to get back to the table. I did find it encouraging that the Iranian president mentioned he would be willing to get back to the table. But the problem is he doesn't have the literal or figurative finger on the trigger of the drones and the missiles and the mines. That's the IRGC. And they have very little interest in getting back to the table.
20: Do you worry that there might be multiple centers of power in Iran and that nobody can really bring the country to the table?
0: Absolutely. I 100% believe that. This is a fractured government. And the people that Mr. Kushner and Mr. Witkoff and the Omanis are speaking to, the elected leadership of Iran, they don't have the same strategic outcomes in mind that the IRGC and the mullahs have in mind. And quite frankly, everything I've seen is that the mullahs and the IRGC have more purchase with the new supreme leader than do the elected leadership.
20: Meaning that the hardliners, as we call them, the people who are more strongly against the United States, seem to have more power.
0: That is correct.
20: Can you give a sailor's perspective on what seems to be happening in the Strait of Hormuz? We just heard from Hadil Elshalchi there. It's only 20 miles across. Seems
0: right.
20: Like Iran can block it. In fact, they did at one point. And yet we're also told that ships with millions of barrels of oil are slipping past, apparently without being seen by the Iranians, even as the Iranians seem to be trying to mine the strait. Do you feel you understand what's happening and the mechanics of it all?
0: I do. So there is a southern route along the coast of Oman that the United States Navy is helping shepherd ships along. Now, they do this as clandestinely as possible, mostly at night, quietly, without a lot of lights or fanfare, certainly no actual escorts by U.S. Navy vessels. But the U.S. Navy has overwatch. They're watching from the sky. They're monitoring what's going on in Iran to keep those ships on a safe southerly track. So that's how these ships are getting out. Now, to be fair, not every ship is taking the Navy up on this offer, and some ships have been able to get through on their own. But that's really the venue through which ships are getting out, and quite frankly, some are getting back in.
20: Do the Iranians just not have the radar or other surveillance systems to see those ships as long as they stay on the far side of the strait?
0: The Iranians are greatly limited into what they can do to prevent that traffic because of the strikes that the United States military has continued to conduct in Iran. In fact, just recently, CENTCOM just announced that some of the sites they hit over the last 24, 36 hours were radar sites. So it is very difficult. It's difficult, not completely impossible, but very difficult for the Iranians to suspect to see this traffic and then to take action.
20: That does make me wonder in a few seconds if it is possible that the U.S. at some point could make Iran irrelevant to the Strait of Hormuz, to degrade their capabilities to the point where ships can just pass.
0: I don't think that we're anywhere near that right now, Steve. I think the Iranians still have capability. And remember, Steve, it doesn't take an actual weapon or a strike. It just takes fear. Fear alone can help shipping companies avoid the strait.
20: Retired Rear Admiral John Kirby, pleasure talking with you. Thank you so much.
0: Thank you, Steve.
21: Congress has managed to avoid a government shutdown just ahead of the midterms. Federal funding was set to expire at the end of this month, but on Tuesday, the House signed off on an extension through mid-December that had already cleared the Senate, and President Trump is expected to sign it. NPR congressional reporter Sam Greenglass explains why this time most lawmakers were eager to avoid a prolonged funding lapse.
2: Republican Tom Cole, who chairs the House Appropriations Committee, says this stopgap should give the nation certainty.
7: Certainty that our service members will be paid. Certainty that the TSA will remain operating. Certainty that Social Security checks will go out on time.
2: Congressional leaders turned to a short-term extension known as a continuing resolution, or CR, after funding talks between Republicans and Democrats broke down. Ted Lieu, vice chair of the Democratic caucus, was among the more than two-thirds of House members who voted to keep funding flowing at the same levels through December 11th.
8: Even though doing CRs is a stupid way to run government, we have a whole another month left, and the Republicans who control the House, the Senate, and White House are basically waving the white flag of surrender.
23: We know why this is necessary. These crazy Democrats in Congress don't mind shutting the government down and hurting the American people.
2: That's House Speaker Mike Johnson.
23: They demonstrated that already three times this Congress. That's roughly one-third of the calendar year of our federal government went without full funding.
2: Democrats withheld their votes for funding as Republicans refused to extend expiring health insurance subsidies and agree to rein in the tactics of immigration officers. But this time, neither side was willing to risk taking the blame for a shutdown just as voters head to the polls. Democrats were also able to extract some concessions, like delaying a rule allowing political appointees to cancel grants for any reason. Rosa DeLauro, the top Democrat on appropriations, says Congress needs to assert its power of the purse.
24: Funding for cancer research should not be blocked because of partisan politics. Disaster relief should not depend on who they voted for in the last election.
2: Some lawmakers, like Republican Chip Roy, voted no, complaining about leadership shoving through extensions, sometimes with other policies attached, with little input from rank-and-file members.
25: We're going to be putting a continuing resolution to fund government with a number of significant policies on it. I think that is a mistake.
2: Fights on funding are not over. They'll now be waiting on the other end of the midterms. Sam Greenglass, NPR News.
1: Maybe your household has been a little chaotic here this morning. Perhaps. Maybe the kids are going back to school for the first time. A lot of districts are starting classes this week and, of course, next week after Labor Day. We'll check in with one school district where we have Elizabeth Shockman, our education reporter.
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1: Some people find restorative time at the state fair. Others, of course, don't appreciate the large crowds. State fair has seen big, big crowds, and more than 852,000 individuals, more than the first 5 days of 2025 and 2024, by the way. So we've seen quite a few people go through the state fair turnstiles here this year. The weather today should be, you know, okay, humid. Again, kind of steamy out at the fairgrounds. Lower 80s with an east wind at around 5. That's about it. It's not going to cool you off too much. Slight chance of thunderstorms after midnight. Sunshine tomorrow, 85. The weekend looks hot and humid. Highs near 90.
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1: This is Minnesota Public Radio News Morning Edition for Wednesday, September the 2nd. I'm Kathy Worser. Many students in Minnesota are returning to classes this week and next week. Our education reporter Elizabeth Shockman is outside the high school in Fridley a district in the North Metro that was one of the hardest hit by Operation Metro Surge earlier this year. Good morning, Elizabeth.
3: Hi again, Kathy.
1: Okay, so you're outside Fridley High School. How's that first day of school look for you and the rest of the staff and students?
3: It is still pretty early here. It was a zoo about 10 minutes ago, but classes just started. I've been watching students arrive in cars and on buses. Everybody's got their new backpacks and their new outfits. So far, it's looked like a pretty typical first day of school here. Lots of excitement for a fresh start. I talked to Jamad Mahmoud. She's 17 and starting her senior year of high school.
5: Honestly, I'm just excited to, you know, see some friends again, just head back to school, get back in the routine, and just like enjoy my last year, honestly.
3: Jamad's mom was there too and told me she's really proud of her daughter's good grades and she's excited to send her youngest child off to her last first day of school.
1: Her last first day of high school. Wow. I know you spent a lot of time reporting in Fridley earlier because of the immigration enforcement crackdown. How is the district doing at the start of this new school year?
3: Yeah, the district is still dealing with the aftermath of what happened here this last winter. One piece of good news is that the district has not seen enrollment numbers decline. Leaders here fully expected to see their numbers go down after their community dealt with so much fear, trauma, and the deportations last year. But to their surprise, enrollment looks to be pretty steady right now. Here is Superintendent Brenda Lewis.
6: Our families trust us. It's just exciting. Our hiring pools, too. Like, we have so many robust candidates in all of the horror that we saw last year and were subject to. Like, people are choosing our district.
3: So it's still pretty early for official enrollment data. So this is something the district is still watching.
1: I'm wondering, what have district leaders told you about other ways that the surge affected them?
3: There are other impacts, of course. People are still dealing with the exhaustion and the trauma of worrying about safety and seeing their neighbors targeted by the federal government. One teacher I spoke to the other week said he notices he gets triggered by the sound of helicopters, which is something he has experience with because he's lived in Minneapolis during the unrest following George Floyd's murder and the experience of Operation Metro Surge. And there are ongoing financial impacts to the district as well. School leaders said they had identified about $2 million in direct costs and lost revenue associated with the surge. But that doesn't include enrollment-related state aid losses, additional staff time costs, security expenses, or mental health and academic recovery costs.
1: Mm-hmm, mm-hmm. So today's the first day of school. What's the school doing to welcome students back?
3: The teachers and leaders I've spoken to say they are focused on trying to make things as normal as possible for their students, staff, and colleagues. Here's Phil Boyd. He's a kindergarten teacher here in the district and also a union leader.
9: We're creating, you know, welcoming buildings that are open and caring and express, you know, sort of that just, this is a welcome environment for everyone who walks through the door.
3: Some people I spoke to said it felt like there isn't closure after what happened last year. They know ICE is still active in Minnesota and in many other places in the country. Fridley is also still involved in a lawsuit trying to force the government to restore a policy that designates schools as safe places where immigration enforcement cannot be conducted. Leaders told me they're trying to honor what they've been through while still helping their students and each other focus on continuing to welcome everyone back to learning.
1: All right. We wish everyone well. Elizabeth Shockman outside of Fridley High School, thank you so much.
3: Thanks for having me.
1: Rescue teams are still searching for survivors in Nepal and Tibet after a Himalayan glacier collapsed, triggering massive landslides and floods that have killed more than 1,000 people. About 4,000 people are still missing. Outside the state capital, a few dozen people gathered last night around electric candles in the shape of the flag of Nepal. The flag's two stacked triangles represent the mountains the country is famous for. Vijay Sharishta says the steep terrain is what makes the region prone to landslides, but he's never heard of anything as severe as this disaster.
10: I don't even know if there is any record past 50 or 100 years that it happened like that, so not in our memory.
1: Sharishta was a civil engineer in Nepal. He's been hearing from former colleagues about hydropower workers who are trapped in tunnels. He just got back from a visit to Nepal's capital, Kathmandu, 10 days before the floods.
10: My jet lag was still on me, and then all of a sudden this happened, you know, so I was not even ready to take all this news, you know. If I knew that, you know, like 10 days ago when it happened, when I was in Nepal, I would have extended my stay and I would have stayed there and do something there.
1: Now, here in Minnesota, he helped organize the vigil as president of the Association of Nepalese in Minnesota. Mangala Sharma was also in Nepal last month. She went on a pilgrimage through the area that was devastated.
4: My older brother died because of tumor, and that's the reason we came earlier. Actually, we were supposed to come a little bit later. Our flight was scheduled for 9th of September to come to America, but we rescheduled to come early because my brother was really sick. So I'm like trauma after trauma, you know. I felt like coming here and sharing stories, and maybe I could be able to give some, donate some money that might to help the people there. I feel like my trauma could be divided, just to be among everybody else who is thinking about Nepal and who love Nepal and who has families there.
1: The Association of Nepalese in Minnesota has organized a GoFundMe campaign for flood relief efforts. Do check out that opportunity. The first batches of discounted imported beef is on its way to American grocery store shelves after President Trump announced his administration will waive tariffs on some 300,000 metric tons of foreign-produced beef. It's an attempt to lower the high costs of beef in this country. Caitlin Root is the Minnesota State Cattlemen's Executive Director and Beef Quality Assurance Coordinator.
11: So we still have a lot of questions on that whole 25% below the market price. We haven't heard further information on exactly how that's going to get done or who's going to be selling this beef at this discounted price. It's limited to countries that do not have a country-specific quota. So like other countries like Brazil, Paraguay, European Union, but it's what we've heard is it's first come, first served. So I can't say exactly what countries this is going to be. I think we're going to have to wait a bit to kind of see how this plays out.
1: Root also says that Minnesota ranchers were caught off guard by the move.
11: They feel a bit blindsided. They've time and time been told, we need to rebuild the herd. We have to get this herd rebuilt. But then when an announcement like this comes along, it really creates uncertainty in the marketplace. And for cattle producers to rebuild the herd, there has to be certainty.
1: And while some consumers are worried the foreign beef will mean diminished food safety, Root says, don't worry about that.
11: I want to reassure all consumers that when you are eating beef in the United States, whether it's at your favorite restaurant, a grocery store, or you're getting it locally sourced. It's going to be safe. This beef has to pass through these processes by the USDA. Even this beef that may be foreign coming into this country. And the majority of beef that you're eating at the grocery store has been and will continue to be US beef.
1: As a matter of fact, you can look and see the stickers on the product. Product of USA or made in USA, it means the product comes exclusively from animals born, raised, slaughtered, and processed in this country. We were talking to Caitlin Root, the Minnesota State Cattlemen's Executive Director and Beef Quality Assurance Coordinator. She was talking with my colleague Clay Masters on the All Things Considered program.
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13: Live from NPR News in Washington, I'm Dave Mattingly. 6 months into war with Iran, gasoline prices in the U.S. remain above $4 a gallon. NPR's Franco Ordonez says the president met with oil and gas executives yesterday to discuss stepping up capacity roughly 2 months before the November midterm elections.
14: John McHenry, a veteran Republican pollster, says Trump has an incentive to take action, even if his policies won't necessarily produce results over the next few months ahead of the midterms.
15: Obviously, it's a second step to actually have something come of those meetings. But the first challenge is to show that you know people are concerned about it and that you care about it as well and that you're doing something about it.
14: Part of the problem for Trump is that before the U.S. launched strikes against Iran, average prices were $1 a gallon lower nationally in February. That's a reality that Trump just can't avoid. Franco Ordonez, NPR News.
13: President Trump is expected to sign a short-term spending bill that prevents another partial government shutdown. The bill cleared the House yesterday after being approved earlier by the Senate. Two-term Senator Ed Markey of Massachusetts is celebrating a win in the state's Senate Democratic primary. The 80-year-old progressive defeated Congressman Seth Moulton, a 47-year-old moderate who tried to make Markey's age one of his campaign issues. This is NPR News from Washington.
0: For NPR News, in the Twin Cities, I'm Phineas Pope. Hastings in the Southeast Metro is suing the Minnesota company 3M over forever chemicals in the city's drinking water. Kirsty Marone reports.
16: The lawsuit alleges that chemicals known as PFAS emitted from 3M's Cottage Grove facility were carried downwind and deposited onto the ground, where they leached into Hastings' public wells. PFAS is short for per- and polyfluoroalkyl substances. Exposure has been linked to negative health effects, including cancer, liver and thyroid disease, and fertility problems. Hastings is building water treatment plants to remove PFAS and meet new federal drinking water standards. It wants the court to hold 3M liable for the cost, expected to be tens of millions of dollars. A 3M spokesperson called the city's decision to sue unfortunate. He said the company has committed billions of dollars to address PFAS in public water systems across the U.S. I'm Kirsty Marone.
0: Severe storms rolled across southern Minnesota overnight, bringing large hail and near hurricane force winds. The National Weather Service reported a 68-mile-per-hour wind gust in Rochester just after 1:30. Rochester Public Utilities reported more than 9,000 customers without power in the wake of the storms. That number has been falling as crews make repairs. Statewide, more than 15,000 homes and businesses were without power earlier this morning. The storms overnight also dropped golf ball-sized hail northeast of Fairmont. We'll see another chance for potentially strong storms tomorrow. Authorities say they believe the deaths of three people found at a home in Invergrove Heights were a double murder-suicide. Andrew Krieger reports.
17: The three people were found dead on Sunday by officers conducting a welfare check. Invergrove Heights police now say they believe 43-year-old Jamie Lee Charles and 19-year-old Willie Shaw Jr. were killed by 22-year-old Jameson Shaw, who then took his own life. Family members say Jamie was the mother of Willie and Jameson. Authorities have not released further details on what happened. Jamie Charles was a nurse. Her son Willie was a 2025 graduate of Simley High School. In a social media post, the Simley boys basketball program remembered him as, quote, a friend, a teammate, and someone who made an impact on the people around him. Police say the investigation continues and called it a deeply tragic and heartbreaking event for the community. I'm Andrew Krieger.
0: And I'm Phineas Pope. This is NPR News.
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1: Some parts of southern Minnesota received significant rain overnight. Medelia, as an example, saw more than an inch of rain, but Medelia is not one of the places in desperate need of the moisture. Large swaths of Minnesota are parched in severe drought, and thanks to what happened decades ago in the late 1980s when the state was in the grip of another drought, a special task force was created to coordinate statewide responses to problems stemming from bone-dry conditions at that time. The Drought Task Force has been activated this year. Joining me is Randall Donin, the Deputy Director of the DNR's Ecological and Water Resources Division. Randall, thanks for taking the time.
18: Thank you for having me.
1: Not a good situation out there, obviously. Are there mandatory water conservation measures in place right now? If so, where?
18: The way the drought response plan is implemented, it's by what we call the HUC 4 watersheds, which are the main watersheds in the state. And when they reach a certain level of drought, we have response actions. And the response actions are really for public water supplies to implement demand reduction measures in their thing to reduce water to a goal. And so why they aren't, the actual reduction isn't the percentage of reduction as a goal, depending on how severe the drought is, it's mandatory that you implement them. It's not mandatory to meet that goal, if that makes sense.
1: I wonder where the watersheds are across really most of Minnesota.
18: Well, yeah. Most of the Mississippi headwaters is in the drought. We have a lot of watersheds that are in the drought warning phase. The Mississippi headwaters is in the drought warning phase. The Missouri Big Sioux, the Rainy River, the St. Croix, and the Western Lake Superior are all in the drought warning phase, which is the first phase that requires those mandatory demand reduction measures.
1: I've been around long enough to remember what happened back in the 80s, where the drought really caused problems among producers, farmers, about irrigation, you know, who gets what when. And I'm wondering if there have been crop failures that are leading farmers to make those decisions about, you know, do I irrigate? Do I bale fields for hay? How do I do this? And what's happening out there?
18: Yeah, you know, most of the crops that are currently irrigated are seeing, you know, an increased demand of that irrigation. As a matter of fact, we've heard from irrigators that it has been a very dry year, and so irrigation demand has been up. For crops that aren't irrigated, the observations that we've been seeing is they just aren't having the crop yield or the growth that you would anticipate. I don't know what specific actions individual producers might be making to address those situations, but we are seeing the non-irrigated crops as having an issue. However, I will say the one thing that we aren't seeing is, you know, we've been having various levels of drought in the state since 2021. And in 2021, it was the worst drought, and cattle farmers and hay were specifically hit hard that year. And we haven't heard that this year as well.
1: Okay, a little bit of good news. So the Drought Task Force, I mean, what's the main goal with your work? I'm assuming you're coordinating drought responses statewide.
18: Yeah. I mean, a lot of what we want to do is make sure that all these other entities that are on the drought force are aware of the DNR's actions. And we also want to be aware of any of their actions in case there's a need to coordinate them. It's also meant as sort of like a one voice for the state as far as responding to the drought. It has, you know, we have convened the drought task force in 2021 during that significant drought, and then for the years up to now we hadn't convened them, and this year we were really debating on when and what to convene them, and the drought has just persisted enough, and we've had enough unique situations in this drought that we thought pulling the drought force together, understanding what other people are observing and what responses are there, is a good measure. And what we found in 2021 and what I think we'll find today is that pulling the task force together is helpful for coordination and communication, but what really helps is making the connections between individuals on the task force. If you know who to call from NOAA, or you know who to call from Department of Ag or whoever if you have a question on drought response. And so it's really helpful to make sort of like a group of individuals that can be connected on drought response.
1: All right. Randall Dineen, thank you so very much.
18: Thank you.
1: We've been talking to Randall Dineen, the Deputy Director of the DNR's Ecological and Water Resources Division.
7: It's been 2 years since the U.S. Supreme Court decided cities, counties, and states could stop people who are homeless from sleeping outdoors in public spaces. Since then, hundreds of cities have implemented camping bans. Is it the best approach? Here's Nicole Grundmeier with the Midwest Newsroom.
8: There's a smell of grilled onions and hot dogs in the air. Volunteers are cooking meals at a camp where unhoused people live near a river in Des Moines, Iowa. The volunteers are with a community group, Direct Empowerment Iowa Alliance. They've come to help feed hungry members of the camp and move a large camper the city is threatening to bulldoze. Volunteer Latasha Peters says it's been really difficult for people living there.
19: We had a homeless Navy vet, feeding tube, throat cancer, living in a tent. He couldn't get access to food. He relies on liquids and baby formula. And we managed to put a video out to our community and ask for donations for him. And we brought him out some food, but he was starving.
8: When the Supreme Court ruled that camping bans are not cruel and unusual punishment, it changed how cities can interact with residents of these camps. Nationally, more than 300 cities and 14 states have passed camping bans. Stephanie Roth has lived at the Des Moines camp since March. She says she is mentally ill and suffers from osteoarthritis, chronic pain, and fibromyalgia. She says moving frequently is hard on both her body and mind.
2: I really don't like how the city views the homeless and how they're, you know, trying to get us all out of sight, out of mind, into the trees. It's not right.
8: There have been fatalities when cities have bulldozed encampments. According to police and coroner reports, two people in California and one in Georgia were undetected and crushed by machinery. St. Louis, Missouri does not have a camping ban, but the city does bulldoze encampments. KB Doman, an attorney for the advocacy group Art in Georgia, were undetected and crushed by machinery. St. Louis, Missouri does not have a camping ban, but the city does bulldoze encampments.

0: is to unhouse people.
1: Instead of the city coming in and just bulldozing right away and people losing their everything, all their belongings, their IDs, their social security cards, their birth certificates, which is really rough. They allowed us the time to get in and to make sure that these people had case management going on before they had to move.
0: The Texas-based Cicero Institute advocates and lobbies for camping bans. Director of Public Safety Policy Devin Kurtz says there is a small percentage of unhoused people who cannot keep themselves safe or are a threat to others. He adds it's not just a matter of safety, it's also a matter of public health.
2: It's a moral question. There are a lot of individuals who are not comfortable with structured, involuntary intervention for individuals. They just don't see that as something that the state should be able to do. I do see that as something the state should be able to do in extreme situations.
0: Kurt says he does not expect camping bans to solve homelessness, but he says they can force unhoused people to go into shelters or engage with outreach. It is an issue that continues to be a struggle for many communities as cities try to balance how unhoused people are treated, along with public safety and health concerns. For NPR News, I'm Nicole Grundmeier in Des Moines, Iowa.
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4: My friends at the GAI do such a good job with Oktoberfest, by the way. I'm thinking state fair, and I see I missed the poultry judging, which is kind of fun. They were judging chickens, turkeys, waterfowl, and pigeons yesterday. I don't know how you judge a pigeon. Anyway, today, 11 o'clock, it's the rooster crowing qualifiers. They got the rooster crowing contest. Have you heard this? It's hysterical. 11 o'clock this morning, the sheep and poultry barn, and then the finals are tomorrow. It's 8:44.
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4: Oh, say if you like llamas and alpacas, they have their show starting today. And you might want to go over there. The 4-H Llama Alpaca Costume Contest. This is the big one. Today, it's tonight, 6 p.m. in the Coliseum. That's always so funny. The kids do such a great job dressing their llamas and alpacas. Check it out when you have an opportunity. All right, here's your forecast, because it's going to be kind of soggy. I mean, soggy is going to feel steamy at the fair with the dew points out there. Lower 80s for a high. Not much of a wind to move anything around. We're sitting at 67 degrees, about 82, 83 for a high. Warmer tomorrow, mid-80s.
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4: This is Morning Edition on NPR News. I'm Kathy Werzer. Thanks for joining us. Many Minnesota school kids are back in class this week. Others will follow after Labor Day. And as students are getting ready to go to school, shoppers are confronting higher prices for supplies at a time when household budgets are increasingly stretched. NPR senior economics contributor Chris Farrell reports.
7: Austin Keegan is the owner of Chair Riot, her custom upholstery and furniture redesign business. We're looking at an antique wingback chair she's restoring in her basement workshop in St. Paul. Keegan shows me some tools of her trade.
8: This is just a multi-tool. But I use this sometimes with more modern furniture. I can use this carbide blade to just rip through staples.
7: A widow, Keegan is the mother of two children in the St. Paul school system.
8: Dulcie is my oldest, named after my grandmother. She goes by Cece. And then my youngest is Izzy,

0: Her full name is Isabel, but she goes by Izzy. So Cece and Izzy.
1: Although her family helps with back-to-school costs, the school supplied lists for a third and fifth grader are long. Pencils, pens, crayons.
0: And then in addition to these things, there's also the specialist wish lists as well. And, you know, I try to get extra of some stuff because I know not every family is able to get all the extra Kleenex and things like that.
1: Cece and Izzy's back-to-school expenses extend beyond the classroom.
0: You know, the other thing that you're thinking about, it's not just the pencil cases and glue sticks, but you also are starting to look forward to, here in Minnesota, you know, do we have mittens that fit and snow boots?
1: In other words, sales can add up for parents and retailers too. Seth Ketron, associate professor of marketing at the University of St. Thomas, says only the winter holidays beat the back-to-class shopping season.
2: Because everyone's going out and buying school supplies and clothes, and, you know, kids are growing and they need bigger clothes, or they need a different, you know, size shoe or new backpacks or whatever the case may be.
1: Although back-to-school spending surveys come up with different estimates, the overall trend looks clear. Spending is up. But, and this is key, bigger spending numbers mostly reflect higher prices. Overall spending is flat to down after adjusting for inflation. Here's Professor Ketron.
2: They might still spend as much, if not more, in dollars, but what they're actually getting for their dollar is not as good as it may have been in prior years.
1: Take this year's back-to-school survey by Deloitte, the global consulting firm. The survey estimates that parents plan on spending $557 per student in grades K through 12. Total back-to-class expenditures will stay flat compared to last year's $30-plus billion. However, when the numbers are adjusted for inflation, families will spend 6% less year over year. The survey also notes that most respondents will use at least one tactic to reduce costs.
3: You see more people shopping secondhand.
1: Lindsay Stanbury is founder of The Purse, a newsletter all about women and money.
3: I've heard a lot of people say that they like programs like The Big Reuse, where you can go and get folders and notebooks and these kinds of supplies that have been used or passed on.
1: Thanks to the potent combination of higher prices, rising interest rates, and an uncertain job market, consumers are cautious.
3: Because their budget's stretched so thin with the cost of groceries. I think that's got everybody really stressed out. The cost of gas, you know, interest rates, you know, on mortgages haven't come down. So housing is still expensive. After school care is really pricey.
0: 1-inch binder, front view pocket, and inside pockets.
1: The first day of school is only a few days away. Keegan goes over the classroom shopping list for Cece, her fifth grader.
0: It is something I budget for every year. It does kind of add up.
1: Chris Farrell, NPR News, St. Paul.
4: I'm Angela Davis. What's wrong with being confident? At 9, I'll talk with the author of the new book, The Confidence Habit, and learn about the practices she says transform self-doubt to self-belief.
5: 8:50 here on Morning Edition. Joining us right now, meteorologist Sven Sundgaard, who's getting ready to go to the fair again today.
6: Oh, you betcha. I got my corncob pipe and straw hat and overalls ready to go.
5: I want to see that.
6: I'm going to park out for a good spot by the llama competition.
5: Oh, actually, that is hysterical, though.
6: Yeah.
5: You would love to. I want to see you show a llama. Anyway, yeah. let's talk about what happened overnight, though, which is not a laughing matter.
6: No, some nasty storms, as expected. We talked about this potential yesterday. Storms that started in South Dakota and Iowa really packed a punch. 73-mile-an-hour wind gusts in George, Iowa, in the northwest part of the state. And those storms continue to track across far southern Minnesota. Rochester, the Mayo Clinic helipad, recorded a 68-mile-per-hour wind gust at 1:35 a.m. So, yeah, nasty storms. Also, some very localized heavy rainfall. Unfortunately, not real widespread. And unfortunately, mostly not in any of the drought areas. Owatonna, which is considered to be in drought, almost 2.5 inches of rain. Wabasha is in severe drought, though. They got 1.43 inches there. Metro amounts were much lighter, only 0.04 of an inch at MSP, but Lakeville, South Metro fared a little better, 0.58 of an inch there. And yeah, it came after another 90-degree day yesterday. That's two in a row on the 31st and now our first day yesterday.
5: Oh, my goodness. Okay, so you're going to go to the fair with Ben and Mandy, and it's going to be
6: right.
5: Another hot ish day out there.
6: Yeah, come sit in the shade and watch us for a little while at noon. We'll be there answering some weather questions, talking about the year and climate and a whole bunch of other things, including the super El Nino that's developing here for the fall and winter. But today, kind of warm and muggy if you're going to be out there, so definitely stay hydrated. Won't be quite 90, though, at least. Probably 84 in the Twin Cities, upper 70s in northern Minnesota, and we're continuing to see these clouds decrease. Might see an isolated mix. Most of the day will stay dry today for most of us.
5: Okay, how about tomorrow?
6: Tomorrow, not so much. Yeah, if you're planning to head out to the fair, maybe it's the only day you can do it. I would bring a rain poncho and be prepared that there could be some storms around. And they have protocols there for lightning and thunder, of course. There is a slight severe risk even for much of central southern Minnesota, including the Twin Cities and the fairgrounds into western Wisconsin. Level 2 out of 5 here. We could see some strong storms again that produce some large hail and damaging wind gusts, especially in the evening. So we could see some spotty storms early and then redevelopment later in the day, potentially into early Friday. But that looks like the best chance here over the next several days.
5: Okay, then hot and humid for the weekend.
6: Yeah, close to 90 Friday and Saturday. There will be some thunderstorms around. It's not going to be a washout, though. Looks like probably the best chances are going to come in the overnights here over the weekend.
5: All right, we'll talk later. Sven, thank you.
6: You're welcome, Kathy.
5: Let's talk about the Minnesota State Fair right now. It's all about joy and fun, right? But it can also be a place of remembrance for those who loved the fair during their lifetimes. This week, two information booth employees at the fair kicked off the Great Minnesota Get-Together without their longtime friend. Sam Strusis reports.
7: Since 2021, Kristen Donaldson, Margie McCarron, and Kathy Reavy have hosted the podcast Info Booth Ladies. The show is inspired by their long days working together at one of the information booths on the Minnesota State Fairgrounds and answering all types of questions from fairgoers. Over 5 years, they have become a beloved trio, posing for selfies at their booth located next to O'Gara's and visiting fair conventions. For their podcast, they've interviewed dozens of fair workers and profiled iconic spots. But this spring, they became the story.
8: Last Monday, Kathy was admitted to the hospital with a blood clot. She was scheduled for a procedure the next day, but unfortunately, she did not make it through the procedure, and Kathy died on March 24th.
7: Reavy was 63 years old. The three had just spent a lot of time together. In the weeks before Reavy's death, the trio had attended a conference in St. Cloud about fairs where they spent time with their fair family and hosted a live recording of the podcast. When they got the call that Reavy had died, they were stunned.
9: We were shocked. I mean, we've all known people who've been ill for a long time, mm-hmm. and their passing is very, very sad, but it's not shocking. Mm-hmm. This, and Kathy had just, during that time we'd been together, I'm 63, I can retire in 2 years. I can retire.
7: Yeah. Reavy was specific in her plans. She didn't want a funeral, a wake, or an obituary. McCarron said she was worried about putting someone out, which of course wouldn't have been the case. Donaldson and McCarron wanted to honor Reavy in the best way they knew how, through her love of the fair.
9: She always talked about how she would come through the fair all the time, and this was started with her family when she was a kid. And once the lights went up on the grandstand, mm-hmm. giving the days, and they're lit up, she said, that was it. We knew what was coming. Yeah, it was coming soon.
10: So exciting.
9: Yeah. I never would care that much about coming to see the lights on the grandstand, but it was so special to her.
7: They launched a GoFundMe and quickly raised enough money to get a chair named after Reavy in the Lee and Rose Warner Coliseum that reads, "The fairgrounds were her playground. The Coliseum was her church." People kept contributing afterwards, so the women put that money toward a panel for Reavy on the welcome wall near Gate 9. On Monday, they hosted a remembrance for Reavy at the Horton Pavilions on the fairgrounds. Around 50 people came by between their shifts at the fair to tell stories about Reavy. Fans from the show also came by, and one designed commemorative buttons in Reavy's honor that read, "Fair Family." Overall, those who know her best say her knowledge of the fair was front and center on the podcast, but she was also just as happy to meet other fair lovers. In a season 3 episode, she talked about her excitement when podcast guests would visit them at the booth.
11: They have their world that they have to take care of, but how appreciative that I know we are to have them come and just say hi, because, you know, we're stuck in this little booth, you know, we can't go anywhere, you know, but it's so nice to see our family, our State Fair family.
7: Season 6 of the podcast launched in June and is dedicated to Reavy. Donaldson and McCarron are still debating if there will be a season 7 or if it will be too difficult to carry on without her. Sam Struzis, NPR News, Falcon Heights.
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5: All right, buckle up. Here we go. Marin in River Falls, Wisconsin says, 40 years ago today, my second grade class got breaking news over the loudspeaker. My newborn baby sister had stolen the spotlight on my first day of school. Today, that PA system baby hits the big 4-0. Happy 40th birthday to Erica from your proud and upstaged big sister, Marin. Kelly Wells of St. Paul says, wishing my husband John a happy 20th anniversary. Can't wait to celebrate in Mexico City next week. Malini and Owen in Minneapolis say happy birthday to Ben, the 3-time annual Fairhills Pickleball Champion and Morning Edition aficionado. Happiest of birthdays to musician extraordinaire and Minneapolis South High School graduate Sanford Moore. It's his birthday. And happy birthday to Double E, Eric Escala, Duluth native, my partner on Public TV's Almanac program, legendary Minnesota political reporter. It's his birthday. Enjoy your day. I'll see you later. By the way, thank you for listening to Morning Edition right here on NPR News.
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5: 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Grandstand AJR is headlining the grandstand tonight. They are an indie pop trio if you've never heard of AJR. And they're going to be joined by special guest Avery Cochran. That should be good. Starts at 7 o'clock. Weather-wise, you know, okay, not bad. Lower 80s for a high today, kind of on the humid side. It's 68 degrees here at NPR News. 91.1 KNOW Minneapolis, St. Paul. If you're at the fair, hang around till about 7 o'clock, 6 or 7 o'clock at the Coliseum. The big 4-H alpaca and llama costume contest will take place, which is always hysterical. Hey, Angela, what's on the program?
14: Hi, Kathy. Good morning, everybody. Today, we're going to talk about what it means to have confidence. Do you ever wonder if you made the right decision about something or choose not to take action on an idea because you're not sure you can actually make it happen? Do you hesitate to try new things or feel like other people have a better handle on life than you do? Are you lacking some confidence? So this hour, we're going to talk about confidence, why we lack it at times, and how to gain it. Coming up in a few minutes, I'm to talk with the author of a new book called The Confidence Habit, 7 Core Practices to Transform Self-Doubt to Self-Belief. And as we talk, I want to hear from you too. You can call in, tell some stories, ask some questions. Do you second guess yourself a lot? How have you seen a lack of self-confidence play out in your personal life or at work or in school? We'll get the conversation started right after the news. And as always, we want to hear from you. Call in.
15: Live from NPR News in Washington, I'm Windsor Johnston. Stocks on Wall Street opened higher this morning as gasoline and diesel prices jump. NPR's Scott Horsley reports the Dow Jones Industrial Average rose by about 314 points in early trading.
16: The U.S. and Iran are trading attacks around the Strait of Hormuz once again, adding to jitters in world energy markets. The benchmark price of crude oil in the U.S. is close to $90 a barrel, while the international standard is a few dollars higher than that. Retail gasoline prices in the U.S. jumped 2.5 cents overnight to an average of $4.12 a gallon. AAA says diesel prices jumped by a nickel a gallon to an average of $5.68. Chevron hopes to more than double its production of oil in Venezuela. The U.S. energy giant is part of a joint venture that plans to invest more than $7 billion in Venezuela's oil-rich Orinoco Belt over the next 5 years. Asian stocks were lower overnight. Scott Horsley, NPR News, Washington.
15: The U.S. Postal Service says it's reviewing a whistleblower's concerns about a new technical system it's developing for mail-in ballots in the midterm elections. As NPR's Hansi Lo Wang reports, that new technology is facing lawsuits.
17: The U.S. Postal Service built the new online portal after President Trump issued an order calling for USPS to deliver mail-in ballots only to people on voter lists that the states would have to turn over to the mailing agency. We should note USPS is a financial supporter of NPR. An anonymous government official is claiming that system has not been properly tested, and it could lead to eligible voters not getting ballots in time or at all. David Kligerman of the nonprofit Whistleblower Aid is representing the official.
18: The entire IT system has been built in a matter of weeks when it should be built in maybe a year or more. In fact, when they've tested this IT system, it's crashed.
17: A federal judge has blocked USPS from requiring states to use the online portal for their mail-in ballots. USPS is appealing that ruling and says it plans to roll out the portal soon so election officials can try it out. Anzila Wong, NPR News.
15: The House has voted to extend federal spending at current levels through mid-December. The move will avert a government shutdown ahead of the November midterms. NPR's Sam Greenglass reports President Trump is expected to sign the measure.
19: The extension avoids the political peril of a prolonged shutdown ahead of the midterms. The Senate already passed the measure in August, and the House has now followed with a bipartisan vote 370-48. Congress failed to prevent two record-long shutdowns in the last year, as lawmakers came to impasses over expiring health subsidies and proposals to limit the tax of immigration agents. In the end, Democrats extracted few concessions, and Congress eventually passed funding agreements, set to expire at the end of this month. Talks to fund the government again for a full fiscal year broke down this summer. Now that funding fight has been punted to the end of the year. Sam Greenglass, NPR News.
15: On Wall Street, the Dow was up 297 points, the Nasdaq up 14. This is NPR News.
20: 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Director Ridley Scott returns with a post-apocalyptic thriller starring Jacob Elordi, Josh Brolin, Margaret Qualley, and Guy Pearce in theaters and IMAX August 28th. This is NPR.
21: For NPR News, in the Twin Cities, I'm Phineas Pope. A few dozen people gathered at the steps of the state capitol last night to show solidarity for victims of destructive floods in Nepal and Tibet. The death toll is more than 1,000, and about 4,000 people are missing. Srizana Acharya went to the vigil from work. She's from a different part of Nepal. Her family members are safe, but she says she feels closely connected to those who were lost.
22: Thinking about that, those deaths, it's like a horror movie. It's not like a real thing.
21: She says she's heartened seeing how Nepalis are helping one another.
22: We as a Nepali people are resilient. We'll come back, no doubt about it, but it's just hard.
21: The Association of Nepalis in Minnesota is collecting donations for relief efforts. The first imports of discounted foreign beef are expected to enter the U.S. this month. President Trump announced the imports last week, saying they would drive down the cost of meat for consumers. Caitlin Root is executive director and quality assurance coordinator for the Minnesota State Cattlemen's Association. She says shoppers should not expect major changes in the meat aisle.
23: This beef has to pass through these processes by the USDA, and the majority of beef that you're eating at the grocery store has been and will continue to be U.S. beef.
21: The imported beef must be sold at 25% below market price. It's unclear how much of it will go to stores and whether suppliers will pass their savings on to consumers. A 24-year-old man was sentenced to 30 years in prison in connection with a mass shooting at Boom Island Park in Minneapolis last year. Zaire Porter had previously entered a guilty plea to charges of aiding and abetting second-degree murder and a drive-by shooting. The shooting on June 1, 2025, killed 23-year-old Stegina Whiting and left at least five others injured. The criminal complaint said Porter and others went to the park to attack an opposing gang member. He allegedly shot into a crowd. Whiting was a passenger in a car trying to leave the park when she was fatally shot. Right now in St. Cloud, mostly sunny, 67 degrees. In Duluth, 64. In Bemidji, it's 55. 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

0: time to get the good morning. I'm Angela Davis, and you're listening to NPR News. I'm with singer Demi Lovato on this topic. What is wrong with being confident? Sure, some folks may confuse confidence with arrogance, but it's actually a trait that can help you accomplish your goals in life. But with so much uncertainty in the world right now, it's no wonder that many of us are having a hard time feeling confident about anything. My guest today says that confidence is not some elusive trait that just some folks have. She says it's a skill that anyone can master. In fact, she's written a book about it. This hour, I'm talking with the author of a new book called The Confidence Habit, 7 Core Practices to Transform Self-Doubt to Self-Belief. 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In the studio with me, I have Sindra Kamphoff. Sindra is a professor of sport and performance psychology at Minnesota State University, Mankato. She is also a certified professional coach and mental performance consultant who founded the Mentally Strong Institute. That's a firm that provides coaching to leaders and athletes. She also hosts the podcast High Performance Mindset, and her most recent book, as I stated, is called The Confidence Habit. Hi, Sindra. Nice to meet you.
1: I'm so excited to be here. Thank you so much for having me. Just what an honor. Thank you.
0: No, this is a journey. You know, we all have to address confidence from childhood to young adulthood to, you know, as we get older in life. But again, the book, the title is The Confidence Habit. I just first want to know, like, why did you want to write about that? Why did you want to write about confidence?
1: Well, it's something that I see everyone struggling with. You know, I've been coaching for 20 plus years one-on-one, some professional athletes, leaders. I see teenagers struggle with this. And it's something that people have been coming to me for. And I also have struggled with my own confidence. So I realized it's so important to keep building it. And we all go through transitions or we experience uncertainty or doubt. And that's why this topic is so important today for us to talk about.
0: Mm-hmm. As we talk about confidence, we'll also talk about lack of confidence.
1: Yes.
0: And what have you seen just in your personal life and in your research when we don't have the confidence we need? How does it hold us back?
1: So we did a national research study last year, and we surveyed people all over the United States in all different generations. And what we found that really is the hidden cost of low confidence, this is how confidence holds you back, is you don't volunteer for extra responsibilities. You second guess yourself. You hold back your opinions. You procrastinate. And you might even consider quitting your job. In fact, we know that 33% of people in America have quit their job because it was holding them back and it was not growing their confidence. So this topic is not only important for us as parents to keep, you know, growing confidence in our kids, but important for leaders who are listening to continue to build confidence of those people that you lead, because confidence isn't just a personal issue, meaning you and I need to keep growing our confidence throughout our lifetime, but it's also an organizational issue that leaders and employers need to really understand and master themselves.
0: And I love this idea, too, like, because I label people, they're confident and or they're not.
1: It's
0: and
1: true.
0: You strongly believe, you've seen that it's something you can learn.
1: It is something that you learn.
0: And so the book is designed to offer the training, like, this is how you do it.
1: Absolutely. Right? You know, and when you think about what confidence is, it's 4 things to me. It's a feeling. And that feeling actually comes and goes. We sometimes overthink the lack of feeling confident. When we experience self-doubt, we might think, well, I don't believe in myself. But feelings come and go. What's important is not to overthink the lack of feeling confidence. And the action of confidence comes many times before the feeling of confidence. So it's 4 things. It's a feeling that comes and goes. It's not very stable. It's a decision you get to make in the moment. It's a skill you can keep growing throughout your lifetime, and it's a belief in yourself. And when I think about confidence as a habit, what that means is that we're continuing to grow each of those 4 things. And what that means is, you know, confident people don't feel fearless, doubtless, or they don't feel fully ready. They respond differently. And we can train confidence as a skill.
0: So distinction. So that's the definition of confidence. Those four areas: a feeling, a decision or action, a skill, and a belief in yourself. And it. So again, I think of it's something you have or you don't. But it actually it fluctuates, right? It can come and go.
1: It can fluctuate. And since I wrote this book, what people have been telling me is that, you know, they come up to me like, yeah, I really need this in my life right now. And I think even in people in transitions where. Let's say you're getting ready to retire. I've heard people saying, I really need confidence in my next act and the next thing that I'm going to do. And so we all experience moments of uncertainty, fear, doubt. And this topic is so important right now, especially what you said about that there's so much change in our world and people's confidence is fluctuating because of all of this uncertainty in our world right now.
0: And in your research, how did you do your research? What are we talking about? Can you give us a description of how you conducted the research and
1: Absolutely.
0: Over what period of time and how many people?
1: We surveyed people all over the United States. We did it last year, 2025, and we really wanted to see what was going on nationwide around confidence. And so, again, we surveyed people in all different generations. Here's a few things we found. We found 2 out of 3 Americans believe we're in a confidence crisis in America today. So 2 out of 3. 82% believe parents are the single most significant factor in shaping their child's confidence.
0: Mm.
1: We also found 1 in 2 Gen Zers ages 18 to 29 frequently feel like they're not enough. And that was the most shocking stat for me. Is mostly because I have 2 Gen Zers.
0: I have 2 also.
1: I have 1 that's a senior in high school, 1 is in college. And I see this with their friends. I see this with young people. And so 1 in 2 Gen Zers consistently or frequently feel like they're not enough. And so all of this matters because confidence impacts so much more than just how you feel about yourself. It influences our well-being, our relationships, our happiness, our performance, our willingness to take action. And many times confidence is borrowed before it's built. Kind of what I mean by that.
0: What does that mean?
1: It means that you play a significant role in helping other people grow their confidence. And so let's say if you're a leader, many times the people that you lead might borrow your confidence. As a parent, your kids might borrow your confidence. They're watching you and they're watching what you're saying to them and they're taking in that confidence.
0: So if I'm saying to my child, no, you don't need me to do that. You can do it. Remember, we've gone through the steps. You do 1 and 2 and then it's done. Like that is sort of them like borrowing my confidence.
1: Absolutely.
0: I'm sharing.
1: And think about the more specific you are, the more evidence that you give your son or daughter, the more likely they're going to believe that they can do it because our brain wants evidence. And we get so caught up in like how far we have to go that we don't take a step back and say, oh, wow, look how far I've actually come. And so as a parent, you can really be impactful in helping your kids see, well, you've done this before. Remember this? Or here's the specific reasons why I think that you can be successful at this task. There's so many times in my life where my parents, my coaches, my teachers, I borrowed their confidence. And I could sense when they didn't believe in me. And then I didn't believe in myself as much.
0: So you borrowed it in terms of you saw how they looked at you. You saw how they
1: gave me feedback, what they did or didn't say to me. And, when I was in high school, I ended up winning the state championship and in the mile in track and field.
0: Okay.
1: Yeah. And I think about how I got there is my dad played just the significant role in my life. And we would around the dinner table every single night talk about track and field. And he was learning about the psychology of sales. He was a sales manager at the time. And he was teaching me these psychological principles, and I would apply them to my sport. That's how I got interested in the field of sport and performance psychology to begin with. But, he was teaching me all these things, and then I would apply them to my running, and it allowed me to be faster and more successful. And I borrowed a lot of his confidence. I thought, if he believes I can do it, and I believe I can do it.
0: And may I ask you a personal question?
1: Of course.
0: When I think of track and field athletes, I think of, particularly like tall, like long legged. And I should let our audience know you're not tall. How tall are you?
1: I think 5'1" on a good day.
0: Right. Yeah. And you had a successful career as an athlete in track and field.
1: Yes. In mile middle distance.
0: Right?
1: It did. Absolutely. And it required me believing that I could, you know, reach my goals. What's interesting is, you know, I was so successful in high school, but then when I got to college, I really struggled with my confidence. And what happened for me was everyone was just as fast as I was. Everyone was just as successful as I was. And I started comparing myself to other people. And I thought that the way to get ahead was to honestly beat myself up, tell myself I wasn't good enough, or, you know, compare myself and say, I remember just in my head a lot, it was like, wow, I'm not as fast as her or skinny as her or fit as her. And I was putting myself down at that point. You know, there wasn't podcasts or books you could read.
0: Oh, no one talked about it.
1: No, and you're right. And no one talked about the lack of confidence. It was almost like there was something wrong with you. And I believe my life's purpose is to provide tangible tools to help people get unstuck and experience less self-doubt. Because I was stuck most of my college career, I did not reach my potential because of my own mind. I was really dedicated. I had the skills. I had the competence, but I didn't have the confidence.
0: Right. I'm glad that you wrote this book, and I'm glad that we're talking about this. And in the research, too, when we look at young adults, Gen Z workers, 47% regularly struggle with comparison and being and a harsh inner critic. And
1: as
0: old folks, we struggle with that, too, right? Comparison and being the harsh inner critic. Tell me about that, like how we talk to ourselves. This plays into confidence.
1: Absolutely. So our study found 70% of working Americans consistently experience this self-doubt, and 70% struggle with letting go of mistakes and this harsh inner critic. Letting go of mistakes.
0: What do you mean?
1: What I mean is, you know, think about something you wish you would have gone differently. Maybe it's you said something that you didn't really want to. Maybe you got angry at a friend or a family member. And what happens is when we don't move on quickly from mistakes or setbacks, it impacts our confidence. And we want to be able to move on. Actually, I talk about moving on that fast. And I don't know if you can hear me, but I'm snapping at the same time because we want to get back to the present and we want to continue to like let go of whatever just happened. I have this awesome tool called Learn, Burn, Return. And I wrote about it in The Confidence Habit. And it's basically a three-step process you can go through when you've experienced a mistake or a disappointment, or let's say you're ruminating and you know, you're in your head wishing you would have done something different. And by the way, I speak a lot I'm a keynote speaker, and I always ask my audiences, raise your hand if you're an overthinker. Mm-hmm. And literally, Angela, like 90% of the room raised their hand. And I think the other 10% are just overthinking if they should raise their hand.
0: Like, should I? Like, am I? I don't know.
1: I don't know.
0: So we're wasting time and energy by overthinking and
1: absolutely and
0: thinking. Okay, if you're just joining us, we're talking about confidence and how to gain it, how to maintain it, and even the most challenging of times. Our guest today is the author of a new book called The Confidence Habit, 7 Core Practices to Transform Self-Doubt to Self-Belief. 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So much of what you've said, Sindra, resonates with me. I want to know what kills confidence in someone. We talked a little bit about how coaches and parents and teachers can lift up, you know, students and young people or our colleagues, but what kills confidence in someone?
1: What kills confidence is comparison. What kills confidence is limiting beliefs about yourself. What kills confidence is your own self-talk. What kills confidence is judgment of yourself and others. And what's important is your brain can, you can work to change your brain, something called neuroplasticity in your brain. And you might be thinking to yourself, well, you know, man, I overthink a lot, or I do struggle with that harsh inner critic and it's holding me back. By training your mind every day, you can think differently about yourself and you can level up your self-belief. And what's so incredible is your identity. What you think about yourself drives decisions that you make. Confidence is like a mental modifier. It modifies everything that you see, everything that you do, how you interpret the world. And so it's something you can change. It's something you can build. And it's not too late, right? Mm-hmm. It doesn't matter how old you are. And it's incredibly important for your success, your happiness, your relationships to keep growing and resetting that confidence. That's what confidence as a habit is all about. It's not never experiencing self-doubt. It's continuing to reset.
0: Mm-hmm. But someone can also be overly confident. We know those people.
1: Yes.
0: What does that look like, being overly confident, and where does that come from?
1: Being overly confident looks like arrogance and, someone who's not willing to take feedback, not willing to be coachable. And what's important is that I want you to think about how authentic confidence is really like this belief in yourself. And I have my hand on my heart. And what that means to me is like you believe in your own self-worth. And, you know, sometimes I used to hold myself back, Angela. Like I used to not even really tell people about the things I'm working on or my accomplishments because I didn't want to be seen as arrogant. But think about why you're sharing something. If it's like because of your ego, perhaps that's arrogance. If it's because you're truly excited about it and it's you're there, you're serving the other person, you're sharing it because you're excited about it and it could help and support that other person.
0: Or you want someone to understand, like, you know, like your opinion or like, no, like because you have degrees in psychology. So like you,
1: absolutely.
0: I'm going to tell you that so that when I say the next thing, you'll understand, you know, like why I say that, right?
1: Yes.
0: So arrogance and confidence, do they get confused?
1: They do get confused. I think what's important is like to continue to have this really true belief in yourself. And what I was saying about your identity, how it shapes your everything that you do. Think about the goals that you really want. What are the big dreams you're going after? And what is incredible about your brain is you can start believing these things about yourself that's going to allow you to get to those goals. And that's what I would encourage you to think about is what is a big goal you're going after? What do you need to believe about yourself to reach those goals? And, you know, I have 30 statements I say to myself every day. And I think these 30 statements have helped me prepare for this moment. This book was just released yesterday. And, you know, these are things that I want to continue to believe about myself to impact. We have a big, huge goal, Angela, of impacting 10 million people to be mentally strong in 10 years. So
0: that's beautiful. Tell me, how does Sandra talk to herself? What do you say to yourself?
1: I say to myself, I'm passionate, that I'm an incredible parent. I say that I'm one of the best public speakers you've ever heard. I say I'm authentic. I am love. I am passion. Like those are the things that I say. And hopefully as you're listening, you're like, wow, she's really passionate about what she's doing. She's really smart. Like those are things I say to myself because that's how I want to show up in this world. How do you want to show up in this world?
0: I want to take some phone calls from listeners as they start to call in now and join the conversation. And then we're going to move into how do we learn confidence? Get any more detail into that. On this Wellness Wednesday, we're talking about confidence, how to gain it, how to maintain it, the benefits of it. What happens when we don't have enough confidence? And I want to hear from you. You can call in. Do you second guess yourself a lot? Do you feel like you have a lack of confidence that's played out in your personal life and at work or at school in ways that you wish hadn't? Give us a call at 651-227-6000. Again, that is 651-227-6000 or 800-242-2828. And Crystal, Dan is on the phone. Hi, Dan. What did you want to ask or share with us? Do you have a story?
2: Yeah, just share a little story. I was one of those kids that was short for his age. And in junior high, you know, how we pick teams, and I was usually the last to be picked because I was short. And I just became very, I guess I lacked confidence in my athletic abilities. And that carried through until high school, until my junior year. I finally decided I'd go out for a sport. And my senior year, I was a captain in three sports.
0: Wow.
2: and I discovered, you know, I'm actually not that bad. But I kind of got beat down, I think, in junior high enough to where, you know, I just wasn't sure of myself. And now, even as now I'm going to be celebrating 50 years anniversary or reunion at my high school, and I run competitively and kind of at the national level still. And so I just decided I needed to jump in the pool and try it out, and thankfully I did. But
0: who helped you, Dan? Who helped you? Did you have a mentor, a family member?
2: Yeah, you know, I did have an adult friend who was a runner and a skier, and I kind of spent some time with him. I did some reading about the sport and decided, well, gee, you know, what have I got to lose, I guess. And I also changed schools, and so I got a new circle of friends, and that helped too.
0: Thank you for sharing that, Dan. So he had someone that was, you know, he was borrowing confidence, right? He had a mentor,
1: Absolutely.
0: Someone who was helping him.
1: Yes. Oh, there's so many things I could say. But, you know, one of the parts of the book is to compose your winning team, and confidence is strengthened by the people around you, which I think this example is, you know, we just saw this with Dan. You know, you've maybe heard of this quote that you're the average of the five people you spend time with. It's a Jim Rohn quote. And that's actually true, because surrounding yourself with supportive voices is really important. So this is what I would say, Angela. You need a cheerleader. You need someone in your life who's going to build you up. You need a coach, someone who's going to hold you accountable. You need a mentor, like Dan just said, someone who's just a little bit ahead of you in your journey. You need a challenger, someone who's going to continue to like level you up and challenge you. And then you need a best friend. You need all five of those. So think about who is on your dream team of confidence. How can you keep leveling that up? Because there are times where we get beat down, just like what Dan said.
0: So it matters, just like when we're young, it matters who your friends are. So have a team. That's one. That's part of the strategy of how you build confidence. Let's bring another listener to the conversation in St. Paul. Gary is on the phone. Hi, Gary. What did you want to share with us?
3: Hi, yes. I wanted to share something I heard Roger Federer say as he approached his retirement. Of course, one of the greatest tennis players of all times. And you'd think somebody who never, ever was lacking in confidence. But he said if you looked at his win, the percentage of games that he won, it was only slightly over 50%. You think, wow, how is that possible? So he said his secret to success and keeping his confidence was forgetting about the last game that he just lost or did something or the last point or whatever, and being in the moment and being confident with his skills, but putting that kind of that learn and burn and moving on from
0: that philosophy. Thank you, Gary. And you referenced this learn, burn, return as a way to process mistakes. Can we revisit like what does that look like? I made a mistake. Now I don't feel confident about doing that thing again.
1: Right. Failure is part of growth. And especially if you're trying new things, you're going to experience failure. And I'm putting that in air quotes because you get to decide what failure is. Learn, burn, return is a quick strategy you can use literally in 10 seconds. And think about a mistake that you're still holding on to. The first step is to learn. Ask yourself, what would you do differently next time? That next time is key because you can't do anything about what happened 5 minutes ago or
0: it's
1: 5 years ago. It's done. Second step is to burn. If you choose the same phrase or action every time, that strengthens a new neural pathway. You're less likely to overthink. I call myself, Angela, a recovering overthinker. And then you got to return. You got to build your confidence back up. Check your body language. What are you saying to yourself? Most people, they get stuck in the learn. They don't burn. They don't let it go intentionally, and they don't return.
0: And they don't return.
1: Yeah.
0: They don't go back to the thing.
1: Yeah. So think about what's the burn phrase or action you want to use. You know, and I have a couple of actions to get this into your body. So maybe you'll do these with me, because then people
0: sure.
1: will
0: I'll do it.
1: Be able to visualize this. And as you're listening, I'm going to encourage you to do it yourself,
0: okay.
1: as long as you're not driving.
0: Okay.
1: So put your fingers on your temples and say learn. Then we're going to burn with a snap like that. So like that fast, move on that fast. And then you want to return with a power pose. Standing tall, sitting tall, wherever you are. So fingers on your temples, then a snap, then a power pose.
0: You're putting your hands on your hips.
1: Yeah, hands on my hips.
0: Your power pose.
1: Exactly.
0: Right. So in the moment, like this happened, but okay, let me think about how I'm going to do it differently next time, and then I'm going to move on.
1: Absolutely. And I love this movie Inside Out. I don't know if you've seen it. It was like this hockey player from Minnesota. Of course, we love it. But, you know, her emotions are in charge of what stores to long-term memory and short-term memory. You don't want to have your emotions, you know, storing your, you know, deciding.
0: Yeah.
1: You got to intentionally move on quickly. This protects your confidence. And remember, you can't do anything about what just happened.
0: Right.
1: So
0: send it to a trash bin and move forward. More phone calls from listeners as we talk about confidence, how to build it. 651-227-6000, the number to call, or 800-242-2828. In Afton, Susan's listening this morning. Hi, Susan. What did you want to ask or share?
4: Hello. I have some arrogant people in my life who strike me as not being overconfident, but actually underconfident and insecure. Mm. And I'm wondering what advice you have on constructively dealing with them and affirming them so that they might evolve.
0: All right. The connection between being really insecure, but maybe it shows itself as arrogance. Is that a thing?
1: That is a thing. And I would say, okay, it depends on who that person is in your life. Let's say, for example, if it's my son, you know, one of the most important things that you can do is you can ask your child, like, what does your inner voice, what did it say to you today? And this is such a powerful thing because you get to role model what you should say to yourself. And you got to keep leveling up that belief in yourself. And just asking that person, if you have a good relationship, what does your inner self-talk say? And think about how we have an inner coach on one shoulder and an inner critic on the other. And the inner coach is like Yoda. I think of Yoda in the Star Wars movies. It's tells you the truth. It's all-knowing. It's supportive like a best friend. But your inner critic is harsh and rude and mean and usually tells yourself what is not true. And so having a conversation about that with someone that you love is really key. What does your inner self-talk say?
0: But again, give me the word. And you gave me example of words, but I could say maybe, what were you thinking when you made that decision?
1: Or, yes. Yeah. Or tell me more what you're thinking.
0: Me, yeah. Like, how did we get there? Like, what was going through your mind, or what? Is there a way to say it that doesn't sound like you don't want to pick a fight?
1: No, but you don't want to pick a fight. I think the statements that really build confidence are curious statements, like, tell me more what you're thinking, or I'd love to hear your perspective, or share more about what happened there. Instead of, I think sometimes we can say things that are really judgmental without even realizing it, like, you should have known better, or what were you thinking there? And so those statements that are more curious, open-ended, build confidence.
0: Mm-hmm. And then the person moving forward may give more thought to how they're behaving. I mean, can someone change? Like, because some people really are, you know, extremely insecure, but also, you know, it's masked in arrogance. So, you know, what do we do with these relationships? Are there some folks that just, you know, maybe it won't change because they don't want to change? Or are there people that can help move folks forward? Like, can folks change?
1: Absolutely, folks can change, but they need to feel like they want to change. And, you know, in my first book, Beyond Grit, I talked about these 10 practices of high performance. Number 5 is dominate the controllables. There's so many things that you can't control. And so think about in your life, you know, do you want to spend less time with that person? You get to choose. And so again, it's you designing your winning team. Who's going to be your confidence dream team? And we can't control what other people say or do. We control our response to that. So having a conversation, an open-ended conversation, can be really helpful. But then again, if the person doesn't change, you get to decide.
0: But in the workplace, if you're dealing with people with confidence issues, so you can't control it, it's a manager, it's a colleague, how do you navigate those situations?
1: What's interesting in the workplace is that we want to have open conversations about confidence like this. And I'm thinking about, you know, we found that a third of people have quit a job because it was hurting their confidence. And so we want to retain people. So again, walk me through your thinking. Tell me more about your perspective. And what's important is that you even having open conversations about, tell me more about your inner dialogue here, or teach them, learn, burn, return. There's a thing called psychological safety in the workplace that Google found that when you openly talked about mistakes, it led to higher performance. So openly talk about what went wrong, and then how can we all learn, burn, return together?
0: All right, let's take another phone call from a listener as we talk about confidence. 651-227-6000. And we're going to get to more of the advice on how to build confidence, but I want to bring these listeners in Minneapolis. This is Michael who's on the phone. Hi, Michael.
5: Good morning, Angela.
0: Hi.
5: Thank you again for a most interesting and very valuable illustration of how to live successfully. I'm 77, so I'm a boomer, and I believe my life is an example of what becomes of what possibly becomes of someone who doesn't have the background and or the opportunities that you and your guests are describing this morning. When I grew up in the 50s in elementary school, the teaching was much more harsh than it seems to be today, oriented towards punishment as opposed to support. And having been born into a home with a single mother, she had become a widow while she was pregnant, who was unprepared completely to have a child. My personal mantra throughout most of my childhood was what two things my mother kept telling me all the time and or others about me was that I was the source of all of her discomfort, and forgive him, he's not stupid, he's just slow. Mm. And these are the things that, as your guest just described, that grew meaner and deeper as I got older and through my elementary school years. And I spent my adult life taking jobs that I didn't particularly care about. Sometimes I found something absolutely stunning that I really enjoyed. Couldn't hold on to it because I would advance to some level where I felt completely unprepared. And people were more than happy to let me know I was unprepared, and I didn't have any response internally.
0: Michael,
5: internally.
0: Yes. I can hear so much regret in your voice.
5: Well, you know, I'm 77, and I've begun to release a lot of that now that I know that I'm terminal. I'm not going to live with it forever anymore, so it's not such a great weight.
0: Thank you for sharing that, Michael. So this is an example of what you were talking about, that the role that parents can play in building confidence in their, you know, children who will be young adults and adults in one day.
1: Yes.
0: What can build confidence and what can kill it.
1: Yes. Man, that was so heartfelt. Thank you, Michael. You know, this does show you the power of words. And so if you're a parent listening, I would just say, like, continue to build your kids' confidence. Tell them what they are, what they aren't. As adults, we become more and more aware of the things that were said to us. And Michael, I would just say for you is, what are the things you know are true about yourself? And you need to say these things to yourself multiple times throughout your day so that you recondition yourself to tell yourself what's the truth. In The Confidence Habit, I talk about this tool called the Truth Meter. It's three quick questions. When you are saying statements to yourself like, I'm so stupid, or whatever that might be. Number one, this first statement, is that true? It usually is not true. Most of our thoughts are not true. They're automatic. Our brain's main purpose is to keep us safe. Number two, is that serving you? Is that helping you right now to believe that you're stupid? Number three, what would be a more empowering thought you could choose? A more empowering thought would be like, I try new things. I'm gaining new knowledge every single day. And sometimes even, Angela, like, I'll say, what's an even more empowering thought to my clients? So they even level up that even more.
0: Mm. He's 77,
1: yeah.
0: He said.
1: Yeah, you can still change your brain. Doesn't matter how old you are.
0: All right, we're going to take a news break here and continue to talk more about building confidence as I talk with my guest, Sindra Kamphoff, who is the author of a new book called The Confidence Habit, 7 Core Practices to Transform Self-Doubt to Self-Belief. She says this is a skill we can all work on and get better at. And I want to hear your stories and your questions. Call us at 651-227-6000 or at 800-242-2828. And Sindra, we'll hear more about what your research has revealed as well. First, though, let me check in with Phineas Pope to see what's going on in the news. Hey, Phineas.
6: Hi, good morning, Angela. Iranian attacks have targeted U.S. allies across the Gulf as renewed fighting with the U.S. ended a month-long lull. An Iranian drone sparked a fire at a residential complex in Kuwait City, while Bahrain intercepted incoming drones. Other attacks targeted Jordan and the United Arab Emirates. The escalation followed U.S. strikes on Iran. If a Massachusetts jury cannot reach a verdict on whether Lindsay Clancy was criminally responsible when she strangled her three children in 2023, a mistrial will be declared, and prosecutors will have to decide whether to retry Clancy on murder charges. Legal experts say there are also other options, including offering Clancy a plea deal or deciding not to put her on trial again. The latest government data shows Congo's Ebola outbreak has killed more than 3,000 people out of the over 6,100 confirmed cases. The disease is spreading faster than efforts to track and slow it. It remains the fastest growing outbreak of the disease ever. The resumption of school in the middle of the outbreak has also raised concerns about transmission in classrooms. Severe storms knocked out power to thousands of homes and businesses across southern Minnesota early this morning. Those storms brought wind gusts of near 70 miles an hour in the Rochester area, knocking down trees and power lines. Rochester Public Utilities reported more than 9,000 customers without power in the wake of the severe weather. Statewide, utilities reported outages affecting more than 15,000 customers earlier this morning. And after a record-setting start to attendance at this year's Minnesota State Fair, the crowds have fallen off that pace a bit. We now have attendance numbers for the first 5 days of the fair through Monday. That total is just above 850,000 people through the gates. That total is just above

0: K1A with Jen White, next at 10 a.m. here on NPR News. At noon, be sure to join us for Minnesota Now, hosted by Nina Morney. And then tomorrow morning at 9, I'm talking about community land trusts that let communities own land while individuals own homes and businesses on the land. 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I talk with three people who are featured in it. 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Just search for NPR News with Angela Davis. 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
0: 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Let's go back to the phone lines and hear from our listeners, Sindra, in St. Paul. This is Carrie on the line. Hi, Carrie. What did you want to tell us?
3: Hello, Angela, and hello, Professor. Thank you for the call. Mm-hmm. So I have a question, which is about the impact of maybe negative experiences on the young mind, very young mind. So in my experience, I was bullied as a very young child, like in a home daycare setting, and from the age of like 2, 3, 4, 5, and then even in, you know, my elementary school years. Mm-hmm. And it was the children of the daycare provider that were bullying me. And I had no concept of bullying. I didn't know this was wrong or that I could say anything. Mm-hmm. So kind of flash forward to my teenage years and my professional life, I experienced a significant lack of confidence and a lot of anxiety, like really difficult anxiety, which I sought treatment for and did receive, you know, relief in medications and therapy, et cetera. And I'm retired now in my early 60s and enjoying my life, very relaxed. I don't lack confidence at this stage in life. But my question is about what is the impact of those experiences on the developing brain in that young of a child? And what could we expect, you know, how that would impact our confidence or the methods the professor's talking about
0: later in life?
3: No,
0: I'm sorry.
3: Life.
0: Yeah, I'm sorry that happened to you, Carrie. Thank you for sharing that. What would you want her to know about that and our listeners to know about how long term the
4: impact? I would want you to know that you're doing the best that you possibly could in those moments, and you didn't know the difference. You didn't know what treating people well literally looked like. I think you're an incredible example of getting the counseling or coaching that's needed to uncover and better understand the impact of those early experiences. But absolutely, those can lead to anxiety, depression, a lack of confidence. I think as we grow into adults, we better understand the power of our self-talk. We can become more aware of what we're saying to ourselves about ourselves. And that's the first step in like growing that confidence and growing that inner coach voice and going back to like, is that true? Is that serving me? What would be more empowering that I could choose instead? And so what you tell yourself about yourself.

0: was key. So that's what I would say.
1: All right, let's take another call. This is in Elk River. Mary is with us. Hi, Mary. What did you want to share with us as we talk about confidence?
2: Hi, Angela. Thank you for taking my call. I have experienced as a youth a couple of very positive youth development environments that I just kind of wanted to pass on. Mm-hmm. Certainly family environment, encouraging and supportive and helping kids to build their confidence, but also the positive youth development organization that affected me and I also shared with my children was a program called 4-H, and they provide a lot of opportunities for young people to develop confidence through public speaking and leading meetings, learning parliamentary procedure so they can step into specific opportunities and know how to speak with confidence at public meetings. And they also provide a really safe, supportive environment for young people to learn all those skills. Mm-hmm. And I also found that through my faith community. So I'd really encourage other people looking for safe environments to have their young people develop confidence. Those
1: thank you, Mary.
2: Well.
1: Thank you, Mary, in Elk River in Minneapolis. This is Steve on the phone. Hi, Steve. What do you want to tell us about confidence?
3: Hi. I'm a professional musician now, but early on, I grew up in a small town in Texas, and the standardized testing, I always did so poorly on tests, and I don't know if I was undiagnosed. I've never been diagnosed ADHD or anything, probably a hint of that. But anyway, I did poorly on those, and so it put me in lower-level classes, and it really did a number on my self-confidence and feeling like I was stupid. And, you know, my self-talk was always just feeling like everybody just knew that I was a dumb kid. But I was lucky that I grew up in a musical family, and I excelled in music, and that became my escape in a way. And over the years, and continuing to this day, I used my confidence in that because I would. Mm-hmm. It became earlier on. It was my confidence in that
1: Steve,
3: I would kind of escape to that.
1: What
3: do
1: you
3: do? Separate thing.
1: What do you do today? What's your profession today?
3: I play in the Minnesota Orchestra.
1: Oh, so you're you're a professional musician now.
3: Yeah, right. Yeah. I've been in the orchestra for going on 21 years now.
1: Oh.
3: You know, it's a highly competitive
1: yes.
3: field, and you know, due to the you know a lot of sports psychology, I worked yeah. with. Don Green, I don't know if you know his name, who recently passed away. He worked with a lot of musicians on how to overcome stage fright or, mm-hmm. you know, audition success, being able to be on at the right moment, because the auditions are the hardest thing, playing the job.
1: Yes.
3: If you're good enough, playing the job is easier than the auditions.
1: So, Steve, this brings us to a point where we want to talk about in the book. You have a section, Cindra, called Capture Your Wins. Tell us about that.
0: Most of the time, we're looking at how far we have to go. What are our goals instead of how far we've come? But the key is to focus on, you know, because what you focus on ends up growing. And so you want to focus on your progress. And so I have two examples of how you can focus on your wins more often. An Olympian I worked with named Kenda Williams, who I highlight in the book. She was struggling with some motivation. It was right before COVID. Remember when the Olympics was like postponed? And she wasn't quite sure if she could make it to the Olympics like she had before. And so mm-hmm. she got a poster board in her kitchen. She put it on her kitchen. And then every day she put a sticky note on this win wall or confidence bank. And it provided evidence of how she could be successful. It was like a great practice she had or a personal record. And by the time the Olympic trials came, she had this big board of evidence that showed the reasons that she could do it. She ended up going to the Olympics, getting fifth at the Olympics. And I've used this with my own family. I have a we have a win wall in our family. Every day we post something. Every kid does that. And my son and, you know, my husband and I, my favorite was the other day, my son wrote, "I played golf with dad and I beat him." And my son's 19. They don't always celebrate success. I also use this when my dad was just recently in the hospital. He was in the ICU for 51 days.
1: Oh, man.
0: Yeah. And Andrew, like, it was so difficult for the first 2 weeks. It was difficult the whole time, but the first 2 weeks were just so up and down. And I had a really hard time actually even seeing anything that was positive. And I learned just like this fearless optimism from him. And so the first one of the, you know, 14 days in, I just took a sticky note out and I said, you know, today he got a pillow. We celebrated the added pillow.
1: The small victories.
0: The small victories.
1: Right. That can be powerful. Let's get another phone call in Minneapolis. This is Jane on the line. Hi, Jane. What did you want to ask or share as we talk about confidence?
4: I want to swing back to the question that an earlier listener had about what happens when you have a boss or a supervisor that does things that chip away at your confidence. Now, when you addressed it, you talked about it kind of from the perspective of being the boss and being able to say, hey, what's going on here? But in my situation, my boss is never going to want to discuss why he chips away at, you know, little microaggressions about if I make a little mistake. That conversation, it's not appropriate and it'll never happen. And so, but it does, but I do find myself, it does do that little, I got to do something about I call them the goblin whispers about, okay, you're not doing good enough. And,
1: So you feel like your boss is undermining you and it sounds like you're stuck and maybe you feel powerless.
4: It just triggers for me childhood stuff about if I'm not being perfect, then I'm not good enough.
1: Mm-hmm. Thank you, Jane in Minneapolis. So in the workplace, there's a lot going on with confidence in the workplace. What advice do you have for Jane?
0: Again, my heart goes out to you because I understand the importance of bosses and how they can impact confidence. I would say number one, is there a way to give your boss any feedback? And it could be just in a forum where is there any feedback that you can write, right? Or do they do a 360 review? If not, you can just when he or she says something to you that impacts your confidence, why not let them know? And just even ask them, hey, could you do this differently next time? So, you know, just consider that. And then I guess the third thing that I would say is you get to choose how you interpret that feedback. And literally yesterday I had a coaching call with a senior manager and we were talking about how his boss continues to give him feedback. And he was before he was seeing it as like really negative that the boss was always attacking him or being rude to him. But he started seeing it as like maybe the boss was really helping him, investing in him. And so I guess I would just say is you get to choose. And when that negative voice inside your head, that inner critic comes in, maybe it's, you replace that with something that potentially is the truth. Maybe, again, I don't know the exact same situation or the situation you're referring to, but just think about how you can decide how you interpret that.
1: So how Jane talks to the self-talk part of it.
0: The self-talk.
1: That could be a remedy. I want to ask this question too. Your research, your study found a difference between women and men. What can you share about that? And we just have like a minute and a half left here.
0: We found that women reported experiencing a harsh inner critic more often, more perfectionism, more fear, and this nagging feeling of inadequacy occasionally, frequently, or all the time, way more than men. So, you know,
1: why? Do we know why? Does it go back to childhood or just is this the society? Why are women, why are we more harsh on ourselves?
0: I would say there's societal factors at play. Absolutely. Women have more to juggle. They're, what we're expected of women is different. Women don't have opportunities to speak up as much as men. So there's societal pressures and sexism at play. Absolutely. And I would just say for women who are listening, what's important is that you continue to build your confidence and be intentional about how you talk to yourself. But men, give women a seat at the table because you play a really important role in that as well.
1: And our closing thought, just 30 seconds here. Confidence, this is a trait that can be learned at any age.
0: At any age. And it's a feeling, it's a decision, it's a skill, it's a belief in yourself. And you got to keep making confidence a habit by training it every single day.
1: All right. I'm going to go talk to myself in a moment, but we're going to finish the show right now. Our guest today on this Wellness Wednesday, Sindra Kamphoff, the author of the new book, The Confidence Habit, 7 Core Practices to Transform Self-Doubt to Self-Belief. And thank you for the work you're doing there, teaching at Minnesota State University, Mankato. Nice to meet you. And also, I guess you can check out the podcast, High Performance Mindset. This conversation was produced by Carrie Dwyer. Be safe, everybody. We'll talk again tomorrow morning at 9.
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1: 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Right now, the current temperature in the Twin Cities is 69 degrees. It's going to warm up today. Be sunny as well, expecting highs in the lower 80s today. Tonight, partly cloudy with a 20% chance of thunderstorms after midnight. Lows will be in the upper 60s. Tomorrow, Thursday, mostly sunny and hot again. Highs in the mid 80s. And then on Thursday night, mostly clear with a chance of thunderstorms in the evening. It will be around 70 degrees tomorrow night. Friday, more heat, more sun. Highs in the upper 80s. 1A is next.
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9: Live from NPR News in Washington, I'm Windsor Johnston. Today marks 1 week since powerful flooding tore through communities in Tibet and Nepal. Rescue crews are still searching around a dozen hydropower plants for people who remain missing. NPR's Dee Hadid reports about 500 people are believed to be trapped inside.
10: Nepal's military is leading rescue effort, and on X they shared a video of khaki-clad men pulling themselves through on ropes in a narrow, dark, dripping tunnel. And just finding that tunnel is an achievement. Arnold Dix, a tunneling expert, describes the flood.
11: Like a bomb's gone off. We've got multiple power stations all blown up. In each of them, we've potentially got people trapped.
10: And he says it's a challenge to find the power stations because they were covered up by mud, debris, and boulders. They're trying to locate the tunnels of the plants because that will lead them into the turbines. A government spokesman said two tunnel rescue teams from India and another from China had arrived to assist Nepali workers. The spokesman said crews had not yet made any rescues. Dee Hadid, NPR News.
9: Russian President Vladimir Putin is professing support for Iran amid its conflict with the U.S. and Israel. NPR's Charles Maines reports from Moscow.
12: Ahead of yesterday's talks with Iran's President Masoud Pezeshkian at a regional security forum in Central Asia, Putin said he regretted the collapse of Iran's ceasefire with the U.S., but expressed solidarity with the Iranian people. Putin said Russia is, quote, trying to give you the help you need during this difficult time. Putin's comments come amid U.S. intelligence findings that Moscow has been providing Tehran with targeting assistance and perhaps more to strike U.S. military assets in the Middle East, a charge Putin has previously denied. Moscow and Tehran signed a strategic partnership agreement last year that expanded economic and military ties, but did not include a mutual defense pact. Charles Maines, NPR News, Moscow.
9: Immigration and Customs Enforcement says it now has enough body cameras for all of its officers and agents. NPR's Jimena Bustillo reports calls for ICE officers to wear the cameras have intensified after several deadly shootings this year.
13: The update comes after years of immigration officials telling lawmakers and civil liberties advocates that they did not have enough devices for a body-worn camera program to be implemented agency-wide. Now, Homeland Security Secretary Mark Wayne Mullen says he expects every agent in the field to be using one by the end of September.
14: That doesn't mean every ICE agent, everybody that's in the field, will have a body-worn camera. It's for our safety and the public safety, too.
13: In a statement to NPR, ICE said that training is still ongoing. It is still unclear how many cameras the agency has acquired. Earlier this year, top ICE officials told Congress they needed about 10,000 cameras for all their officers. Jimena Bustillo, NPR News, Washington.
9: This is NPR News.
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16: For NPR News, in the Twin Cities, I'm Phineas Pope. A judge in Minneapolis handed lengthy prison sentences to the two men convicted in a mass shooting last year. Matt Sepik reports.
17: Hennepin County Judge Juan Hoyo sentenced Arlonzo Williams Jr. to nearly 73 years for the October murder of 21-year-old DeMarco Fletcher Jr. Williams, who's 26, killed Fletcher on the dance floor of Bar Zia in downtown Minneapolis. Three other people were wounded. Hoyo sentenced Williams' 25-year-old accomplice, Dan Clark, to nearly 60 years. A jury convicted the men of murder and attempted murder in July. Minneapolis city inspectors shut down Bar Zia over an insurance violation several days after the shooting. Prosecutors said bouncers initially checked the men for weapons, but did not pat them down again after they left and re-entered the bar. I'm Matt Sepik.
16: Photos reportedly showing federal Homeland Security agents stationed at or near the Minnesota State Fair have spread on social media. That's caused heightened concern in the wake of last winter's federal immigration surge, but fair officials say they are not immigration agents. Rather, they say the people wearing Homeland Security uniforms are with the Federal Air Marshal Service, which is part of DHS. The fair says those air marshals provide security transportation, security support at transportation venues for large events. The fair has transit hubs with a steady stream of buses shuttling people to and from the fairgrounds. Students in the Fridley School District are returning to classes this morning, Elizabeth Shockman reports.
18: The Fridley School District was among those most affected in the Twin Cities by Operation Metro Surge. Now, at the start of the new school year, District Superintendent Brenda Lewis says enrollment has not fallen, even though school leaders expected it to.
19: Our families trust us. It's just exciting. Our hiring pools, too. Like, we have so many robust candidates in all of the horror that we saw last year and were subject to. Like, people are choosing our district.
18: While enrollment is steady, Lewis says the district is still struggling to deal with trauma and the nearly $2 million in losses due to the surge. I'm Elizabeth Shockman.
16: Expect highs in the upper 70s to mid-80s today. Right now in St. Paul, mostly sunny, 69 degrees. It's NPR.
20: This is 1A. I'm Jen White. Some of us may not think much about getting our annual checkup, but in 2023, more than 100 million Americans didn't have a primary care doctor at all. That's according to the National Association of Community Health Centers. We talked about why that is last month with several primary care doctors.
21: I think people are dismayed and despairing that they can't get in, that they don't actually understand what primary care could do for them if they had someone to partner with them, to shepherd them through sickness and in health. I don't blame people for wanting to pay the bills, put food on the table before they go to primary care, when primary care in this country has been hollowed out by our broken and flawed payment system.
20: You had lots to say, too.
2: I have not been to a primary care doctor since I was a child. The last time I went to a doctor was in 2002. I don't have health insurance.
3: The reason I don't have a primary care physician is because the one that I had at Advantage Care Physicians left, did not send out a goodbye letter to her patients, and the entire network of ACPNY is very corporately managed. If you try to reach your doctor, you end up at a call center overseas.
22: I'm a registered nurse, actually, and I have never in my life had a primary care doctor. Whenever I had any kind of an issue, I've always used my gynecologist.
23: I was able to find a primary care physician because I was a retired physician, and lucky for me, but the reason that no one can find a primary care doctor is that no one wants to do that job anymore.
20: We weren't able to get to all your questions and concerns, but that doesn't mean we didn't hear them. 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So for today's installment of our series, In Good Health, we're doing just that. 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She's a practicing family physician and the medical director of the Robert Graham Center for Policy Studies in Primary Care in Washington. 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
25: Thanks for having me.
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20: And we still want to hear from you. 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So Dr. Bittinger, for those who might not have heard that last conversation, very briefly, what do primary care physicians do? What role do they play in our healthcare system?
26: Well, when it comes to what we do as primary care doctors, I like to put it into three categories. We do acute visits, right? If you turn an ankle, if you get strep throat, ideally you're calling your primary doctor first. We do chronic disease management, your diabetes, your high blood pressure, we can do that too. And then we do the prevention thing. So your mammograms, your vaccines, your routine blood work. And so that's a lot of different hats to wear, but we're well trained for all of those things.
20: One reason patients are struggling to find a good primary care doctor is because there simply aren't enough of them. The U.S. Health Resources and Services Administration, that falls under HHS, is projecting a shortage of more than 70,000 primary care doctors by 2038. Dr. Hufstetler, what factors are contributing to that shortage?
24: There are several. So first off, we're simply not training enough physicians to go into primary care. There is a pathway problem that leads us to a shortage. The second is that we have a big retiring community of family doctors. People are getting older, people are leaving the system and leaving communities that need it most. We also have a maldistribution. So while there are some places that are flush with primary care, there are lots of rural communities and less served communities that need more physicians.
20: So Dr. McBride, are there ways to address that pipeline problem, the problem that there simply aren't enough primary care physicians who are either currently practicing or who are headed in that direction in their practices?
25: Absolutely, there are solutions. There's no mystery, really, on how to solve this really catastrophic problem for all Americans. So the first thing is to pay for the conversations. Patients feel, understandably, like they are a set of body parts or a set of transactions. And the part of the reason that is because only 5% of healthcare spending goes to primary care. 95% of healthcare spending in this country goes to hospitalizations, ERs, visits, you know, procedures. So when you're in a primary care doctor's office and your primary care doctor is not able to spend the time with you that you need, you're going to not, A, be incentivized to go there, and also you're not going to be understood as a whole person. So step one is pay for the conversation, the relationship that is the glue of any healthcare relationship. Fund more primary care residency slots. Funding has been essentially frozen since 1997. And expand loan forgiveness so that a medical student can afford to choose this field. And then finally, strip out all the administrative stuff that has hollowed out primary care so that I can look at my patient in the eyes and not look at a screen. If you want to deploy AI, deploy and point AI at the administrative, you know, grunt work that we have to do that keeps us from talking to the person in front of us.
0: I'm going to focus in on that residencies question for just a moment, Dr. McBride. Why are those slots frozen? Why was funding frozen for them?
25: You know, that is the million-dollar question. I think it's because we simply don't prioritize prevention. We don't understand, even though it's been proven again and again, that patients who have a doctor who knows their name and not just their diagnosis codes tend to do better and the system saves money. I'm baffled as to, you know, the reason people are so upset. One of the reasons is because people don't feel like they're known or understood in the system. And the simple thing is to have a primary care doctor who is a hub for problem solving, who knows that you have high cholesterol and you're caring for a mother with dementia. And those things are very much related.
0: Dr. Hufstetler, your thoughts about why there isn't more money going to fund those primary care residency slots?
24: Let's look at the background of how we fund graduate medical education. So in 1997, the Balanced Budget Act limited the number of residency positions for all training specialties across the United States. And the thought at the time was, we are training too many physicians, in fact. But realistically, over the course of time, population growth and changing in specialties has required us to grow and build more residency positions. Medicare itself has not increased their funding dramatically, except 1,000 additional spots that came about 4 years ago. States have made legislation and funding priorities to have more opportunities, and some healthcare institutions have also brought in their own training tracks for primary care residents. That being said, we have outpaced the number of trainees that are actually graduating and remaining in primary care. So the second part, outside of just training primary care tracked individuals, it's highlighting and emphasizing that internal medicine trainees are not all going to go into primary care. General pediatrics is not all going to stem from peds. Those people are going to subspecialize. So like Dr. McBride said, bringing in people that will actually bring in incentives, rather, that will actually help folks go into primary care, like loan forgiveness, that's a huge one, and incentivizing people to practice in communities with highest needs, like tax incentives, would really help provide those communities with more support.
0: Dr. Bittinger, the shortage means primary care physicians like yourselves are often overburdened and stretched for time. Where in your practice are you feeling the most strained right now?
26: Well, I think it has to do with two things. I think the first, like we're talking about, is the administrative asks. You know, when it comes to portal messages, when it comes to the paperwork from home health companies, these are things that are demanded of us that do have value to our patient care, but it does take us away from those face-to-face interactions. And I think on that side of things, what we're really hurting for is flexibility. Right? If somebody schedules with me for a 20-minute visit for high blood pressure, well, what if they come in and they've got a terrible headache? Now we should do more. We should do more physical exam. Maybe we should do more testing. I need to spend more time with that patient to keep them safe, but the system doesn't recognize that. And so I already have two more patients behind them backing up while I'm trying to do the right thing for that patient in front of me. So I think we need to find a way to change up or revolutionize how we schedule our patients and how we do this job.
0: Dr. McBride, you mentioned that completing paperwork eats up a lot of the time you could be spending with patients. How would it change your practice if you had that time back?
25: It would change it enormously. I mean, there's a huge conversation, as everyone here knows, about AI and how AI is here in medicine. I use AI every day. I specifically do not use it, however, to touch the patient-doctor relationship. If we are going to use AI, and AI is here whether we like it or not, it would be to point it at the administrative burdens that gunk up the system. I use AI, for example, to draft letters to insurance companies to say, why the heck won't you cover my patients you know, life-saving medication, or to write a summary letter to an 80-year-old patient who needs everything in writing, of course. But if you pointed at the relational aspects of care, we're really just industrializing, you know, the systems that already are failing primary care and patients.
0: We're talking to primary care doctors Lucy McBride, Allison Huffstetler, and Zachary Bittinger. We're also hearing from you. Zach emails, my wife and I are the parents of a 2.5-year-old living in rural Appalachia. Due to the accessibility and quality of primary care, we continually find it challenging to balance work and quality of life. I work for a nonprofit and am a volunteer firefighter, but the cost of living often forces me to spend less time volunteering and working on projects that benefit the community and more time juggling childcare. Well, coming up, could nurse practitioners be the unsung heroes of saving primary care? We get to that after the break. This is 1A.
16: 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I'm Phineas Pope. Why are your electricity bills going up? That's the question Harshan Ratanpal ran with this week. The details are at nprnews.org, but I'll give you a preview. Hot temperatures, grid upgrades, and higher returns. Hey, speaking of temperatures, let's talk weather after those intense storms in southern Minnesota this morning. Clouds will decrease throughout the day today. Highs in the 70s north, mid-80s south. The real tropical air with dew points in the 70s will come back north tonight into tomorrow and stick around for a good chunk of the holiday weekend. Some showers and thunderstorms will be possible tomorrow. Sven Sundgaard has details at nprnews.org/updraft.
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16: Right now in Grand Marais, 66 degrees, 73 in Duluth. International Falls is at 67. 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
0: This is 1A. I'm Jen White. For today's installment of our In Good Health series, we're revisiting primary care and why a third of Americans don't have access to it. It's a follow-up to a conversation we had earlier this summer. We're here with Dr. Lucy McBride. She's a primary care physician in Washington, D.C., and author of the new book, Beyond the Prescription, A Doctor's Guide to Taking Charge of Your Health. Joining us in studio is Dr. Allison Huffstetler. She's a practicing family physician and the medical director of the Robert Graham Center for Policy Studies in Primary Care in Washington. And Dr. Zachary Bittinger. He's a family medicine physician at The Ohio State University Wexner Medical Center. We're also hearing from you.
7: I would like to share my saga of finding a primary care physician. It started off with my doctor of 35 years retiring around the time of the pandemic. In my search, I never found another doctor. I called my first primary care doctor, and she couldn't even help me. She said she needed one of her own. I found a doctor of osteopathy, and she lasted a year. I decided at that point in desperation that I would just personally ask an on-call doctor that I had spoken to. He relented very kindly and said, okay, but you'll probably have to wait months. 4 months later, I feel so blessed to have Dr. Wiseman in my life.
0: Thanks for that message. If you don't have a primary care physician, what's holding you back from getting one? And if you work in primary care or are simply struggling to access it, what solutions do you want to see? Email us at 1a@wamu.org. Before we move on, I want to talk about that pipeline issue again and where the energy and the focus needs to come from to shift into a model that gets more primary care doctors into practice. Dr. Hufstetler, does that need to come from the doctors themselves, from medical schools, or is there a role the public has to play?
24: How about all of the above? Mm. So the public, let's start there. If people want to see more primary care, then you should talk to your legislators about this because that's where the money actually comes from. So that's one ask. But realistically, if we want to get doctors into the communities that need them most, we can look at community-based training programs. So what do I mean by that? Let's look at communities where we know we have a physician shortage. Let's look at the resources like federally qualified health centers or rural health clinics in those areas and those locations that have hospitals like critical access hospitals. Those are ripe for starting training programs. And if you get people into those areas, they oftentimes stay where they train. The best way to do that is also recruit from those areas. So get middle schoolers, get high schoolers excited about medicine in any capacity, whether it's the MA or the physician. If you start recruiting, get them back in those communities, they're more likely to stay there.
0: Dr. Bittinger, anything to add there? There's both a short-term option, talking to your legislator today, and then there's the long-term option of investing in younger people who are considering their career choices down the line.
26: Those are all fantastic options. The work that I actually personally do is once students are in medical school, the moment they get here, there's already the pressure to specialize. They already see their loans piling up. And so how do we take a step back from that fear and say, you're going to make a great living. You're going to do a great job. You should love what you do. And we want it to be in primary care. And so part of the work we're doing here at Ohio State is trying to get early exposure. How do we show these early students what family medicine, what internal medicine is? How do we get them excited about the breadth of this job? And so we want to grow that passion almost from day one so that we don't get derailed by fear or from distraction or other things.
0: Well, let's go to another message we received from one of you during our last conversation about primary care. Lisa said, despite your brief and commendable attempt to introduce the crucial role of nurse practitioners in addressing the growing shortage of primary care providers, it appeared the conversation was quickly redirected. This missed opportunity left me as an adult geriatric nurse practitioner with extensive experience in primary care with a distinct impression that our significant contributions were not adequately explored nor understood by your featured guests. Nurse practitioners are not merely supplementing physician services. We are integral frontline providers, independently managing a vast scope of patient needs, from preventative health screenings and patient education to the diagnosis and management of both acute illnesses and complex chronic conditions. Dr. McBride, what gaps are nurse practitioners filling in primary care?
25: Amen to the listener who wrote in. I mean, absolutely. Nurse practitioners and PAs are fantastic, especially when they're part of a team. They don't have to be part of a team, but I think the best model of primary care is a team where it's physician, NP, PA, pharmacist, behavioral health practitioner. I, in my own practice, employ two PAs who are phenomenal. What I'd push back is on the idea, however, that we can train our way out of the primary care shortage by substituting one workforce for another. It's not a competition between doctor versus NP. The problem is that our system is not paying anyone to spend time with patients, to understand the totality of their health issues that are social, emotional, economic, behavioral, medical. And you change that and you pay providers, NPPA, MD, to show up in primary care, and you attract everyone to the place that should be, in my mind, the crown jewel of medicine in the U.S.
0: Well, to that point, we also got this email from Steven who says, my primary care health care provider is a nurse practitioner who worked with my primary care doctor who retired. She doesn't have an MD, but I think she's as knowledgeable as my former physician, knows my complete health history, can write prescriptions, and provides excellent care. Can the gap in primary care positions be filled with nurse practitioners and other health care professionals who aren't burdened with the debt incurred by getting a full medical degree? Now, the median amount of medical school debt for the class of 2025 was $215,000. $1,000. It's according to the Association of American Medical Colleges. And that's compared to the median debt for graduate level nursing school, which is estimated to be between $40,000 and $55,000. But this is only for graduate level degree programs, not the associate or the bachelor's degrees. And that's according to the American Associations of Colleges of Nursings. Dr. McBride, your response to Stephen's idea that nurses and healthcare professionals with less expensive degrees could fill this gap.
25: Amen. Yes. Again, I think anyone who is passionate about primary care as understanding the whole person, anyone who is trained and able to provide evidence-based, relationship-centered care that treats someone's cholesterol, blood pressure, and their, you know, emotional distress in one room, that is fantastic. If you have an MD, an NP, or a PA, all hands on deck at this point. We need everyone who is trained and able to be in primary care at this critical moment.
0: We got this message from Dr. Fields, who writes, advanced nurse practitioners are the answer to the shortage of primary care providers, and they're cost effective. Do not ignore this. There is an amount of misogyny in this equation, too. And we should note here that women make up about 77% of the professionally active nurse practitioner workforce in the U.S. That's according to a recent analysis from KFF. So, Dr. Hufstetler, do you see a misogyny piece in this equation as well?
24: I don't think that that's the case, and I'll push back a bit about this. So when we look at the family medicine workforce specifically, with most recent graduating classes, we see a preponderance of women entering the family medicine field. You do, of course, have more women also nurse practitioners. When I think about the actual elements of importance here, we want to have a team that is going to create healthy communities. If we're really looking at the root causes and what our goal is, is to make people and keep people healthy. To do so, you want team-based care. Let me put out an analogy. If you want a great aviation system, wonderful pilots, then you have different levels of training for each airline, right? So you're going to have some private pilots, you're going to have commercial pilots that fly regional jets, and you have commercial pilots that fly really large Airbuses. Those are different levels of training, no worse and no better, but they have different ways of flying. Same thing for healthcare system. I have flown an Airbus for the past 15 years, and I'm very good at flying that airplane. But I want other people who fly a regional jet to be on my team. So we need to approach it with looking at the skills that they bring to the table and making a team-based approach. I don't think that gender is a problem in this field, in primary care specifically.
0: Let's go to another message from one of you. We got this question. I'm curious how your panelists believe the implementation of a single-payer healthcare system, aka Medicare for All, could impact the deficit in primary physicians. Dr. Hufstetler.
24: I think when we consider how a deficit works and how this is coming to fruition, we really have to look at the way that primary care functions in the community. And so looking back at community health models that are most beneficial to population health is going to be strategic in that.
0: Anything to add, Dr. Bittinger?
26: Yeah, I think it's a great point to bring up because how doctors are paid is integral to all of these issues, right? If we're not fairly reimbursed for the work that we do, like we started this segment, then fewer doctors are going to want to come into the field, fewer doctors are going to stay. And I think if we come up with a system that better rewards primary care work, especially if we don't have to navigate through the administrative nightmare that is a million different healthcare policies and companies, I think that further drives people to want to do this kind of job because they don't have to live in fear of their patients not being taken care of the right way.
0: Well, I'm thinking back to our last conversation, Dr. Bittinger, and you urged potential medical students who might pursue primary care not to be deterred by medical debt. But if part of the question here is how we pay primary care physicians, how realistic is it, especially in a moment when policy around student loans keeps changing? So for instance, a new federal policy capped the amount of graduate medical students, the amount graduate medical students can borrow at $200,000 or $50,000 per year. How realistic is it for people not to take that into consideration when they're making a decision about how to focus their education?
26: It's a big ask. Right? How do we ask students to put aside their financial worries in an effort to get them to practice a style of medicine that we desperately need? And I don't think there's a simple answer. I think overall, it's challenging to cap the amount of loans that are offered because medical schools and training is only getting more expensive. So we need our students to at least be able to get in the door. I think beyond that, it's about creating stepwise change so that in this line of work, we're starting to reward, like we're talking about the relationships, that we're rewarding the preventative measures so that we're encouraging our patients to get those mammograms and colonoscopies to get their shots. And I think that work is being done. I don't think such things happen overnight. And so we're kind of asking students, our colleagues, even our patients to kind of bear with us as we advocate for change.
0: We're talking to primary care doctors Zachary Bettinger, Lucy McBride, and Allison Hufstetler. And we're hearing from you. Dana emails, I wish I could say all was swell, but I have no primary care doctor. When I was younger, I had someone for years, but I felt like he was always writing me off, so I moved on. A different woman doctor refused to order a test I felt I needed after an injury. I realized she also was not in my corner. I don't believe there is equality in medical care. Some of us get short shrifted as if our lives don't matter. It's like a smell in the air you can't ignore. It's so dang unfair that some women just do not get equal care. We've had a lot of conversations about the gender gap in medical care on this program. You can find all of those under our In Good Health series at the1a.org. Dr. McBride, we heard from a lot of women and people in the vulvar community during our last conversation who said they rely on their OBGYNs for primary care. How does gender complicate access to primary care?
25: So, yeah, a huge number of women use their OBGYNs as their primary care doctor, understandably, because that's who they see every year. OBGYNs are wonderful. They're also surgeons. They're trained in reproductive health and not in managing your cholesterol, your thyroid, your depression, or kind of shepherding you through your heart disease risk over 40 years. Meanwhile, conditions that affect women, take perimenopause and menopause, which will affect every woman if she, you know, lives to middle age, are get quietly filed under women's issues and fall through the cracks between specialties. Heart disease is the number one killer of women, and it's still under-recognized in women. So, you know, my advice is even if you love your OBGYN, you still need someone whose job is your whole body, primary care physician. At the same time, given the shortage, as we've been talking about, and given that a lot of OBGYNs have taken it upon themselves to learn about menopause, like I had to, I wasn't trained during residency, they can be wonderful adjuncts to your whole team of health providers.
0: Dr. Hufstetler, I see you nodding vigorously in agreement with Dr. McBride. Your thoughts?
24: I think that when we trained, whether it be 5 years ago or 20 years ago, there was an underemphasis on women's health in most specialties. And even in OBGYN, there was not as broad a spectrum of things like pelvic floor health. We did not tell postpartum and prepartum women, go work on this before you have your baby and after you have your babies. So now we see this evolution, and let's bust the myth that family docs and primary care docs don't do this, because we do it and we do it really well now. So I'm sad that that listener had a bad experience, and we always have room for growth. But thinking through what I do in my clinic now, I'm happy to talk through family planning, through contraception. I'll put in that IUD. I'll take it out when you're ready. And let's talk about perimenopause. Let's talk about what your body needs to feel as healthy as possible through your whole life cycle. And historically, we haven't nailed that.
0: Dr. Bettinger, something we didn't get into our last conversation is how we ended up doing a show on primary care in the first place. We were initially planning to discuss rising rates of heart disease among young women when our producer came across one factor contributing to that rise in the New York Times. And I'll quote it here. Women in their 20s, 30s, and 40s are less likely than older women to have a routine health care provider and often skip or delay care because of costs, according to surveys. Some rely mainly on obstetrician gynecologists for primary care. Now, more than one in four young adults don't have a PCP. That's according to a recent survey by the Ohio Wexner Medical Center, where you're a doctor. So how should we understand the new health risks young adults are facing when paired with the fact that many aren't receiving primary and preventative care?
26: Well, I think it's all tied together, right? We don't know what we don't know. And so as we let these young adults go without a doctor, they can build up health problems. We call high blood pressure, for example, the silent killer for a reason, because it's one of the biggest health risks and health factors in eventual heart disease, heart attacks, and strokes. And so as we try to get these young people to sign up to have a primary care doctor, we try to train more of those kinds of doctors, these are the pathways towards better health. These are part of the reasons why so many studies exist that tie the number of primary care doctors you have in your country to the overall health of the people in that country.
0: We're discussing solutions to the primary care crisis with Dr. Zachary Bettinger, Lucy McBride, and Allison Hufstetler. We're hearing from so many of you. Rodney writes, I'm a specialist healthcare provider. The biggest issue that I see is the insurance companies keep changing policies without permission, at least in managed care programs. And not all primary care physicians are in the new network. Then there's a long wait time, so it's easier for patients to go to the ER. Rob says, first of all, God bless those who go into primary care. I'm a registered nurse in critical care. I've seen so many patients who have gotten so ill while unable to find a care provider. They end up in the ICU and utilize tremendous amounts of money. Insurance companies need to recognize their savings can be multiplied exponentially if the pay appropriate reimbursement to general providers and extend the visit time and resources. The outcome will be savings and a healthier community. But when a hospital or medical group experiences persistent financial hardship, it can shut down or get bought out by a bigger company. Coming up, the corporatization of medicine and how it's changing primary care. That's just ahead. This is 1A.
16: 10:38. It's also NPR News. Thanks for joining us. I'm Phineas Pope. A story we're following today, the city of Hastings has sued 3M over forever chemicals in drinking water. The lawsuit alleges that chemicals known as PFAS emitted from 3M's Cottage Grove facility were carried downwind and deposited onto the soil where they got into Hastings' public wells. Kirsty Merwin has details at nprnews.org. Somewhat related, saw a billboard yesterday on University Avenue in St. Paul, said microplastics are micro monsters. Catchy. There you go. Another thing to think about what we're consuming.
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0: Far-right Christians with ties to Washington and backing from venture capital are moving into small towns across the U.S. A new podcast from Bloomberg follows the big money and extreme ideology into one small town in Tennessee, the pushback and what it means for the rest of the country. Our town, next time on 1A.
16: More 1A coming up at 11 o'clock here on NPR News. Emily Reese will have local news headlines for you at 11:04. Right now in Fergus Falls, mostly sunny, 73 degrees. Hibbing is at 68. International Falls, 67.
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0: Let's get back to our discussion about primary care and why a third of Americans don't have access to it. It's a follow-up to a conversation we had earlier this month, and it's part of our series, In Good Health, when we put your questions to the experts. We're here with Dr. Lucy McBride. She's a primary care physician in Washington, D.C., and author of the new book, Beyond the Prescription, A Doctor's Guide to Taking Charge of Your Health. Joining us in studio is Dr. Allison Hufstetler. She's a practicing family physician and the medical director of the Robert Graham Center for Policy Studies in Primary Care in Washington. And Dr. Zachary Bettinger. He's a family medicine physician at The Ohio State University Wexner Medical Center. And many of you have questions. We got this email. What impact does the fact of giant corporations owning so many practices have? I should think it profound. Doctors being moved around during the week from one location to another, for example. I haven't had a primary physician in years. No one is taking patients. When my nurse practitioner moved on, it took over 6 months just to get another one. My family was a doctor in independent practice with two other doctors. He died in 1986. The kinds of complaints I have and hear today are not the things he faced. We also heard from Heron, who says, as a recently retired primary care physician, I'm very thankful for this discussion. I would have continued working for many more years if it wasn't for the greed of the corporate medicine. I would still work if there was a corporate free medicine. I would still be volunteering at a local free clinic. Dr. Bittinger, let's first talk about what corporatization means in medicine. Help us understand that.
26: Well, I think when we use these kinds of words, what we mean is the growth of a large organization that employs many physicians. And I think on the nice side of things, that offers a lot of power. It offers a lot of resources. In my office, for example, we can have a counselor. We can have a pharmacist. We can have a dietitian. So it offers a lot more because of the collective power of that organization. I think on the downside, unfortunately, that means that we all have to abide by the same rules. And so that same flexibility that we're all asking for might not be as possible when we've got these large organizations.
0: Well, Dr. Hufstetler, I want to circle back to something you mentioned earlier, which is the presence of community care. And so how do you think this shift towards more corporatized medicine affects the ability to stand up? Something you mentioned earlier, which is the presence of community care. And so how do you think this shift towards more corporatized medicine

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2: 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Right now at the NPR booth, it's the NPR News weather team live. Ben Cathy, Sven Sundgaard, Mandy Thalhuber. That is at the booth, not on the air, I must say. Nina Moyney and Minnesota Now are coming up next. But if you're at the fairgrounds, maybe swing by and say hi to the weather folk. Speaking of, the forecast for the Twin Cities today, sunshine, mid-80s. We've got a chance of storms tonight after midnight, low of 70, and a lingering chance of storms tomorrow with sunny skies expected. Highs tomorrow also in the mid-80s. Right now, it's 78 degrees at noon.
4: This is Minnesota Now. I'm Nina Moyney. Some students are heading back to school, including in Fridley, where the school district saw major disruptions last year due to Operation Metro Surge. We'll hear how the district is welcoming everyone back and hear from them on this first day of school. Students across the state will now be required to learn about mental health. We'll talk about the new state standards. Plus, have you opened up your electricity bill this summer to see your payment has surged? We'll break down what's behind the increase, and we'll get your state fair and Labor Day weekend forecast with our entire weather team live from the NPR stage at the fair. Excited for them to join us, and a new documentary is going behind the scenes of the Great Minnesota Get Together. 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
5: Live from NPR News, I'm Lakshmi Singh. 8 months after former Venezuelan President Nicolas Maduro was ousted in a U.S. military raid, the Trump administration is about to secure expanded control of the Latin American country's oil reserves. Energy Secretary Chris Wright is in Caracas to oversee an oil deal between Washington and a Venezuelan private company. As NPR's Franco Ordonez reports, Trump is betting the new deal will help bring down gas prices that have been elevated as a result of oil supply disruptions during the U.S. war with Iran.
6: John McHenry, a veteran Republican pollster, says Trump has an incentive to take action, even if his policies won't necessarily produce results over the next few months ahead of the midterms.
7: The first challenge is to show that you know people are concerned about it and that you care about it as well and that you're doing something about it.
6: Part of the problem for Trump is that before the U.S. launched strikes against Iran, average prices were $1 a gallon lower nationally in February. That's a reality that Trump just can't avoid. Franco Ordonez, NPR News.
5: The U.S. Postal Service says it is reviewing a whistleblower's concerns about a new technical system it's developing for mail-in ballots in the midterm election. NPR's Hansi Lo Wang reports that new technology is facing lawsuits.
8: The U.S. Postal Service built the new online portal after President Trump issued an order calling for USPS to deliver mail-in ballots only to people on voter lists that the states would have to turn over to the mailing agency. We should note USPS is a financial supporter of NPR. An anonymous government official is claiming that system has not been properly tested, and it could lead to eligible voters not getting ballots in time or at all. David Kligerman of the nonprofit Whistleblower Aid is representing the official.
9: The entire IT system has been built in a matter of weeks when it should be built in maybe a year or more. In fact, when they've tested this IT system, it's crashed.
8: A federal judge has blocked USPS from requiring states to use the online portal for their mail-in ballots. USPS is appealing that ruling and says it plans to roll out the portal soon so election officials can try it out. Anzila Wong, NPR News.
5: Some Haitian immigrants in the U.S. are being required to wear GPS angle monitors after losing their temporary protected status. In Ohio, pastors and Haitian activists are asking Department of Homeland Security to end the requirement, citing a college student who took his own life. Here's WYSO's Catherine Mobley.
10: Hundreds of Haitian immigrants in Springfield, Ohio, now have ankle monitors issued by DHS. It's the agency's latest tracking effort since Haiti's temporary protected status ended late July. 20-year-old Pierre Domas Bell recently received one. State investigators say he died Monday morning after stepping in front of a vehicle. His friend Yola Lamar said Bell felt humiliated by the device.
11: He had aspirations to major in neuroscience. Pierre Domas Bell was not a criminal, but he was treated as one.
10: Now, many faith and community leaders are calling on lawmakers and DHS to end the ankle monitor program.
5: That's Catherine Mobley reporting. It's NPR.
12: 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Investing in securities involves the risk of loss.
4: Across the state today, upper 70s, upper 80s. Later in the show, all three of our NPR meteorologists will join us live from the Minnesota State Fair NPR stage to tell us more about some humidity and storm chances in the forecast. I'm Nina Moyney with these Minnesota news headlines. Core Civic, the company operating a 1,600-bed facility in western Minnesota that will begin housing ICE detainees this fall, is offering to pay the city of Appleton just over $1.2 million a year. That's according to a proposal discussed earlier this week during a special meeting of the Appleton City Council. The agreement addresses concerns raised by the sale of the former prison to the federal government, which will result in a significant loss of property tax revenues for that city. The first imports of discounted foreign beef are expected to enter the U.S. this month. President Donald Trump announced the imports last week, saying they would drive down the cost of meat for consumers. Caitlin Root is executive director and quality assurance coordinator for the Minnesota State Cattlemen's Association. She says shoppers should not expect major changes in the meat aisle.
13: This beef has to pass through these processes by the USDA, and the majority of beef that you're eating at the grocery store has been and will continue to be U.S. beef.
4: The imported beef must be sold at 25% below market price. It's unclear how much of it will go to stores and whether suppliers will pass their savings on to customers. After a record-setting start to attendance at this year's Minnesota State Fair, the crowds have fallen off that pace a bit. We now have attendance numbers for the first 5 days of the fair through Monday. That total is just more than 850,000 people through those gates. It's about 4% more than the first 5 days last year, helped by a pair of records in those first couple of days. We'll get Tuesday's attendance totals this afternoon. The fair, of course, continues through Labor Day.
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4: Many students in Minnesota are returning to classes this week in Fridley, a district in the North Metro. Classes started this morning. Education reporter Elizabeth Shockman has been reporting on Fridley since that community was targeted by federal immigration enforcement agents during Operation Metro Surge. She visited the high school and an elementary school there this morning and joins me in the studio now. Thanks for being here, Elizabeth.
15: Thanks for having me.
4: So how was the first day of school in Fridley?
15: We visited two different schools this morning, and both were exactly what you might expect for the first day. At the high school, there were lots of kids in their new outfits, decorated cars, celebrating the class of 2027. I talked to Jamad Mahmoud. She's 17 and starting her senior year of high school.
16: Honestly, I'm just excited to, you know, see some friends again, just head back to school, get back in the routine, and just, like, enjoy my last year, honestly.
15: Jamad's mom was there too, and she told me she's really proud of her daughter's good grades, and she's excited to send her youngest child off to her last first day of high school.
17: Oh, okay. And you visited an elementary school as well, right?
15: I did. There is nothing like seeing kindergartners get off the bus with their new backpacks that are almost as big as they are. And of course, all the parents are there taking pictures and hugging their kids. We visited R.L. Stevenson Elementary School this morning and met a family that was dropping their 5-year-old Adriel off for his first day of kindergarten. Here's Adriel's sister, Cynthia Cervantes, and his mom, Vianney Cervantes.
18: He's excited, but I think he's a little scared, and he just doesn't want to show it. So he's trying to act tough the whole morning.
19: Yep. Last night he was saying, oh, I don't want to go to school, Mom. I'm not ready. Can I go in 2 days? I'm like, nope, you're going tomorrow.
15: So there's a little bit of negotiation there, a little bit of nerves, a little bit of excitement. They both said that Adriel is an extroverted and chatty guy, so they expect to get a full report on his day when he comes back home tonight.
17: Oh, okay. So I know you spent a lot of time reporting in Fridley, visiting some of those same schools this year during the height of the immigration enforcement surge. How's the district doing now at the start of the school year? What were you hearing?
15: The district is still dealing with the aftermath of what happened there this last winter, but they have worked really hard to make sure that today feels normal and safe and welcoming and happy and just like any other normal first day of school. I spoke to Superintendent Brenda Lewis in the school parking lot as buses were arriving. Here's what she had to say.
20: And you see our families too, they're taking pictures, they're dressed up. Like, it's a big deal for our parents too. So it's just fun to see, like, business as usual, and our families that still choose us.
15: I think you can hear that there. The first day of school is always really emotional. Mm. All the people I spoke to there were laughing and crying. It was stressful getting their little ones ready for a new schedule this morning, and they were all so proud. It's, of course, emotional sending your kids to school for the first day. But for this community, after such a traumatic year, there's another layer of gratitude for being able to have a normal, safe first day of school.
17: Yeah, I know last year many schools impacted by ICE were worried about some students maybe not returning to that school or to classes. How is enrollment at Fridley?
15: District leaders in Fridley fully expected to see their enrollment decline this year after their community dealt with so much fear, trauma, and the deportations last year. But to their surprise, enrollment looks to be steady right now. They've also had a really robust pool of candidates applying for jobs, so they are interpreting that as their district being a place where families and educators want to be. Here's Superintendent Lewis.
20: Our district continues to shine and walk alongside our children, especially the children that are right now as a nation most targeted. But yet they still come to our district, and that's what I'm so thankful for. Is like, as a parent, you have a lot of options in Minnesota, and you have a lot of options where districts were not targeted by ICE. So to see that they still choose us or choose us for the first time is really amazing and humbling.
15: So it's still pretty early for official enrollment data, and this is something the district will continue to watch.
17: And what else did those district leaders tell you about how the surge impacted folks in other ways?
15: Of course, there were other impacts. People are still dealing with the exhaustion and trauma of worrying about safety and seeing their neighbors targeted by the federal government. One teacher I spoke to said he notices he gets triggered by the sound of helicopters. That's something that he has experience with because he's lived in Minneapolis during the unrest following George Floyd's murder and the experience of Operation Metro Surge. And there are also ongoing financial impacts to the district as well. School leaders said they had identified about $2 million in direct costs and lost revenue associated with the surge. But that doesn't even include enrollment-related state aid losses, additional staff time costs, security expenses, or mental health and academic recovery costs.
17: So dealing with a lot of ripple effects, but what is the school doing today to welcome students back? It sounded like they really wanted to have a positive start.
15: Yeah, the teachers and leaders I spoke to said they're all focused on making things as normal as possible for their students, their staff, and their colleagues. Some people I spoke to said it felt like there still isn't closure after what happened last year. They know ICE is still active in Minnesota and in many other places in the country. Fridley is also involved in a lawsuit trying to force the government to restore a policy that designates schools as a safe place where immigration enforcement cannot be conducted. Leaders there told me they're trying to honor what they've been through while still helping their students and each other focus on continuing to welcome everyone back to learning.
17: All right, Elizabeth, thanks so much for sharing your reporting with us.
15: You're welcome.
17: That's NPR News education reporter Elizabeth Shockman. Rescue teams are still searching for survivors in Nepal and Tibet after a Himalayan glacier collapsed, triggering massive landslides and floods that have killed more than 1,000 people. About 4,000 people are still missing. Outside the Minnesota state capitol, a few dozen people gathered last night around electric candles in the shape of the flag of Nepal. The flag's two stacked triangles represent the mountains the country is known for. Vijay Shrestha says the steep terrain is what makes the region prone to landslides, but he's never heard of anything as severe as this disaster.
0: I don't even know if there is any record past 50 or 100 years that it happened like that, so not in our memory.
17: Shrestha was a civil engineer in Nepal. He's been hearing from former colleagues about hydropower workers who are trapped in tunnels. He just got back from a visit to Nepal's capital, Kathmandu, 10 days before the floods.
0: My jet lag was still on me, and then all of a sudden this happened, you know, so I was not even ready to take all this news, you know. If I knew that, you know, like 10 days ago when it happened, when I was in Nepal, I would have extended my stay and I would have stayed there and do something there.
17: Here in Minnesota, he helped organize the vigil as president of the Association of Nepalese in Minnesota. Mangala Sharma was also in Nepal last month. She went on a pilgrimage through the area that's been devastated.
21: My older brother died because of tumor, and that's the reason we came earlier. Actually, we were supposed to come a little bit later. Our flight was scheduled for 9th of September to come to America, but we rescheduled to come early because my brother was really sick. So I'm like trauma after trauma, you know. I felt like coming here and sharing stories, and maybe I could be able to give some donate some money that might to help the people there. I feel like my trauma could be divided, just to be among everybody else who is thinking about Nepal and who love Nepal and who has families there.
17: The Association of Nepalese in Minnesota has organized a GoFundMe for flood relief efforts.

This is the Cactus Blossoms for our Minnesota Music Minute with their cover of the song Lately I've Let Things Slide, originally written by Nick Lowe. You can see the Cactus Blossoms, play some music, and sit down with me for an interview tomorrow live at the State Fair. We'll be broadcasting Minnesota Now at noon at the NPR stage on the corner of Judson and Nelson. We hope you can join us.

0: I'm Nina Moyney. Thanks so much for tuning in to Minnesota Now. What do you do when you're worried about a friend's mental health? How do you ask for help when you're struggling emotionally yourself? And how do you find the words to start those conversations? Those are some of the questions Minnesota students may begin exploring in the classroom this year. Beginning this fall, the state requires Minnesota schools to provide mental health instruction for students starting in fourth grade all the way through senior year. The Minnesota Department of Education and NAMI Minnesota have co-developed guidance to help schools put that new requirement into practice. Marcus Schmidt is the executive director of NAMI Minnesota, and he's with me now to talk about what this new approach to mental health education could look like. Marcus, thanks for being with us again.
1: Great to be with you, Nina.
0: Marcus, before we kind of get into what schools will be teaching, let's start with the big picture of just why it's important for children and teens to learn about mental health in school. I mean, some of those questions I was asking off the top, a lot of adults are still struggling with.
1: That's right. And our kids have really been dealing with a lot when we think about social media. We think about immigration enforcement in our communities in Minnesota over the last several months and just the challenges of being a young person. We don't wait until, you know, somebody has a serious physical health problem before we talk about teaching, before we talk about physical health and resources that are available, and we should do the same with mental health. It deserves the same kind of attention.
0: And we hear from folks like yourself at NAMI, we hear from educators what a crisis this is and how much more awareness there is, but also the greater demand that comes with being able to sort of maybe put your feelings more into words and understand more of what's going on. So NAMI worked with the Department of Education to develop this guidance, right, for schools. So what were some of the biggest things that you wanted to touch on or to accomplish?
1: Yeah, really proud of the partnership that NAMI Minnesota and our staff had with the Minnesota Department of Education. And this is a long time coming. There are a few points of emphasis with these new requirements. One is to make sure that we're fostering a positive approach to mental health. We're understanding and making sure that kids understand what those common mental health challenges and disorders are and what treatments might be available, equipping them with those help-seeking strategies too. So if you're feeling a certain way, or if your friend is feeling a certain way, that you know how to respond in those situations. And then, of course, always we're fighting against stigma and doing everything that we can to reduce stigma and make sure that we're treating mental health as health.
0: You know, some parents or folks might say, you know what, I'll cover that at home. You know, does this take away from like other health, physical education? Or can you talk a little bit about the considerations of just where this instruction will fit into the day and what it'll look like?
1: So school districts will be required to provide evidence-based support in the classroom, in person as well as virtual, depending on the age. So there's a difference in how this is provided for middle schoolers versus high schoolers, for example. And one of the examples is a program that we offer here at NAMI Minnesota. It's a free program. It's called Ending the Silence. And what that does is provide basic education around symptoms of mental illness, point people towards resources, make sure that we're providing education around 988, and then focusing on stigma. And I've experienced one of these classes. I've watched one of my colleagues deliver it, and it's evidence-based and excellent.
0: So in most cases, is it something that goes on like through a semester or a quarter, or is it a one-time? I'm trying to just get a feel for what it looks like.
1: Yeah, I mean, that's a good question. I think there's some flexibility for school districts to implement it because we know that there are already a lot of pressures that our educators are navigating throughout the year. But there are a handful of programs that are available, and their responsibility is to integrate them into the school year to make sure that students are accessing those resources and they're readily available.
0: Can you share a little bit about how it'll be made different, like you were saying, just for different developmental stages for students, middle school versus maybe high school?
1: Sure. Some of it is just the intensity of the delivery of the programming. Mm-hmm. So what we know, certain messages work differently with younger people as opposed to those older kids, and the programming reflects that as well. So there is more exposure to these requirements for high school students as opposed to middle school students. And what we know right now is there's such a demand. Minnesota Department of Health issued preliminary findings from 2025, and we know that we have a crisis. Our kids are telling us something right now, and we need to make sure that we're listening, and this is one way that the state is stepping up.
0: And we know part of the mental health crisis is things like social media and just what is being experienced, sometimes maybe during school hours, but also just the wave of other things that, that young people are experiencing nowadays and that they're exposed to. What role or what part of the conversation of mental health, literacy and education, do you think, where's there space for talking about social media in school as it relates to this?
1: I think a great first step, as we're seeing in school districts across the state, is really limiting or preventing utilization of phones in school settings and making sure that those phones aren't finding their ways into classrooms. We really need to make sure that we're having an open conversation with kids about the negative impacts of social media use, and we're learning more and more about that. We need our elected officials and regulators, I think, to really catch up with some of the toxicity that exists in those spaces on the internet through some of the apps, and just make sure that we're responding with positive resources for kids in those spaces. So we know kids are going to continue to surf the net and connect with their friends through social media and other other ways through their phones. What are we doing to provide resources to those kids so that they're getting the information that they need to navigate some of those mental health challenges? Let's use the technology for good, too.
0: Yeah, we had three principals we were lucky to have yesterday from across the state who were telling us a little bit about implementing some requirements just to have a way to deal with cell phones in schools, too. They talked a lot about how AI is now becoming an issue and how everything just kind of seems to be moving really fast, that by the time, you know, schools or parents are thinking about how to regulate social media, AI has already come into the picture, you know, and made things kind of take off in that way. So I'm wondering, too, when you're talking about the basics that everyone needs to know, understanding that it might be different in different areas, in different age groups, what would you describe as the main purpose of what you're trying to get across in this type of instruction? Is it basics like know how to ask for help or know these specific conditions? Can you give me a little bit more about what are like the core basics?
1: Yeah, let's start with it's okay not to be okay. Mm-hmm. And we want to make sure that students who are feeling some of the challenges with their own mental health and their friends are able to recognize what those signs and symptoms are, and then to be able to do something about it. We want people to be actionable. And for our adults and, and kids and their friends, just starting that conversation, right? We want to make sure that everybody has the words to describe how they or somebody in their life might be feeling. So recognizing those symptoms, understanding that mental health conditions are real and treatable, knowing how to support friends through some of that, and then understanding, when and how to seek that help. So 988 is always a resource. We always want to promote that. And what I think is really heartening right now is that we're going to be putting some of this mental health literacy and programming into the classrooms so that kids are connecting with it directly, and that adults also in their lives are being exposed to it. Teachers, coaches, school administrators, they all have a role to play. Everybody is so busy. So what we can do right now to make these resources accessible and bake them into the school day so that students are being exposed to it, I think is going to really help us make some progress.
0: And Marcus, just lastly, I understand this hasn't been a requirement in schools before, but is there evidence out there, or what do you see or learn about how it impacts young people throughout the rest of their life? Like, what is the return on learning that, the return on investment on learning that younger, later, maybe in college or further into adulthood?
1: It's huge. Somebody who's living with a mental illness, myself, I wish that I would have had these tools and the language to talk about it when I was in high school experiencing symptoms. It took me 20 years to really identify that and get connected to those resources. So you know, I put myself in the shoes of, you know, a 17, 18 year old today, and being able to connect with those resources, I think, can really be life changing.
0: Marcus, thank you for stopping by Minnesota Now and telling us more about this. We hope to connect with you again and kind of see how all of this is going as the year progresses. Thank you.
1: Thanks so much, Nina.
0: Marcus Schmidt is the executive director of NAMI Minnesota. Again, if you or someone you know is struggling with their mental health, you can call or text 988 for help.
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0: Let's get some national and international news headlines for you now with Emily Reese. Hi, Emily.
3: Hi, Nina. Iranian attacks have targeted U.S. allies across the Gulf as renewed fighting with the United States ended a month-long lull. An Iranian drone sparked a fire at a residential complex in Kuwait City without causing casualties, while Bahrain intercepted incoming drones. Other attacks overnight and into today targeted Jordan, the United Arab Emirates, and Iraq's Kurdish region. The escalation followed U.S. strikes on Iran, including one that Iranian officials say hit a wedding party, killing at least four people and wounding 68. Congo's Ebola outbreak has killed more than 3,000 people out of more than 6,100 confirmed cases. That's according to the latest government statistics released by Congo's Ministry of Health today. It remains the fastest growing outbreak of the disease ever. The Africa Centers for Disease Control and Prevention said that the outbreak is possibly three times larger than the number of cases recorded, as surveillance and contact tracing are still weak. Oil giant Chevron is confirming that it is expanding its operations in Venezuela just days after President Donald Trump announced an ambitious deal to develop the nation's oil reserves and give the Pentagon a stake in the profits. Chevron said today that it's been assigned additional acreage in the Orinoco Belt, where the company already has an established position. Joint venture plans include investing more than $7 billion over the next 5 years, more than doubling production. Tropical storm Edward has weakened into a depression, but is still dumping heavy rain and flooding parts of Texas. Schools and municipal offices are closed today, and residents were told to stay home. The National Hurricane Center says the storm made landfall yesterday near the Texas-Louisiana border with winds of 60 miles per hour. About 75,000 utility customers were without power. In the Pacific Ocean, there are two hurricanes and a tropical storm. Lowell and Carina are powerful Category 4 hurricanes, and Tropical Storm Marie was expected to become a hurricane today. Nina.
0: Thanks, Emily. This is Minnesota Now. Thanks so much for tuning in. We use electricity every day, but we don't always realize how much it costs until we open up the bill. Many Minnesotans are feeling sticker shock right now. We had our Harshan Ratanpal look into what's causing higher electric rates, and he joins me now. Hey, Harshan.
4: Hi there.
0: So what did you find?
4: Yeah, so the biggest reason for recent spikes that Minnesotans are probably seeing on their bills is the heat. This summer has been one of the warmest in the state's history, and when we had that heat wave in the middle of July with temps regularly in the 90s, you're going to have more people using their air conditioner more often and longer. And at the same time, a lot of utilities, including Minnesota's biggest one, Xcel Energy, they charge higher rates in the summer. So people are using it more at higher prices, and that really can catch people by surprise.
0: Yeah, it was pretty hot. But beyond summer, it seems like, you know, when we see new inflation numbers, that electricity rates are one of the main drivers.
4: Right. Yeah. Yeah. Nationally, that is true. Electricity has been outpacing inflation for a while. But in Minnesota, it's actually a bit more complicated. I spoke to Gabe Chan, an energy policy expert at the U of M. He says, on average, the price of electricity actually has more or less kept pace with inflation for the past few years. But with the high inflation that we've been seeing for the past couple of years, that's not really a win for consumers.
5: Inflation has been at record levels. And so, you know, the comparison of electricity prices to inflation doesn't necessarily mean that electricity has stayed affordable.
4: Right. And electricity is really in a special kind of market, right? Because if prices spike for eggs or some sort of grocery you buy, you can kind of shop around, you can use a substitute, but you can't really do that for electricity. There's 170 utilities or so in Minnesota, and each one has a monopoly over the area they serve.
0: Right. So what exactly is happening with Xcel and those rate hikes?
4: Right. Yeah. Xcel customers specifically, beyond kind of the other factors we've been talking about, have been seeing some price increases. For some background before we go further, Xcel is an investor-owned utility. That means it's a for-profit company with shareholders, and in exchange for getting to be a monopoly in the areas they serve, they need to get approval from state regulators whenever they want to increase their rates, right? Mm. And so they started that process in late 2024, and that's a very long and complicated one. And so in the meantime, state law allows them to charge customers an interim rate. And so to talk a bit more about that process, Xcel is making arguments about what costs should be allowed to be passed on to customers, and consumer groups are weighing in. And basically, there's just a lot of push and pull about what that rate should look like. By the end of it, the regulators made their decision this summer that Xcel got a rate increase, but less than they wanted. And because that interim rate was higher than what they're going to be allowed to charge in the future, customers are going to be able to get a refund.
0: Yeah, tell me more about this push and pull you were talking about. What were some of the bigger factors?
4: Yeah, so the big one, and the one that's still in the news today, is Xcel's request to increase how much money their shareholders are allowed to make off their investments. Regulators allowed an increase in that, but less than Xcel wanted, again. Xcel says it needs an increase in that kind of shareholder return to attract investment from shareholders, but consumer advocates are asking the board now to reconsider. I spoke to Annie Levinson-Falk, the executive director of the Minnesota Citizens Utility Board.
6: The company reported more than $2 billion in earnings last year, and in every earnings report we see that those numbers go up. But ratepayers, on the other hand, are already struggling to afford electricity service.
4: Yeah, so those petitions are in, and the Public Utilities Commission has until October 19th to decide whether to reconsider their decision.
0: Okay, thanks for breaking that down in such an understandable way, Harshan. We've also been hearing a lot about data centers and just how much electricity they use or might use. How does that factor into this?
4: You know, it's complicated, and the answer is it really depends. In Minnesota, we haven't yet seen those kind of giant hyperscale data centers that a lot of other places in the country have been seeing. So we don't know what effect that they're going to have is exactly going to be. But there may be some indirect effects already. As the demand for electric equipment increases, as other utilities need that to keep up with that electricity demand. And so that's applying upward pressure on prices here. And as a little note, too, a lot of people might be assuming that, okay, if we get data centers, that's definitely going to make our rates more expensive for electricity. Mm-hmm. But it turns out in some parts of the country, it's actually making electricity cheaper on average, because a lot of the fixed costs of electricity delivery are being spread out. But again, it depends, and there's a lot of complications there that seems to work in areas where there's excess supply of electricity already. So there's a lot of unknowns, and a lot of it's going to come down to decisions by policymakers.
0: Thanks for your reporting, Harshan.
4: Thank you.
0: That's our Moorhead reporter, Harshan Ratanpal. To read more about the factors driving high electricity prices, you can read Harshan's explainer at nprnews.org.
7: For over 55 years, NPR has been telling stories about our shared history. 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
0: Well, if you've been to Washington, you may be familiar with the National Archives, the Declaration of Independence, the Constitution, and a vast collection of government documents are stored there. There are also regional branches around the country. One in Chicago holds federal records linked to the Upper Midwest, including Minnesota. It's expected to close in a few years. Alana Elder reports some researchers in the state are alarmed.
8: On Instagram and TikTok, Jen Schaefer is the formidable genealogist.
9: I liked it because it was memorable, it was unique, and it was just a little imposing, maybe.
8: She works out of New Brighton, untangling the mysteries of clients' family trees. But recently, she's trained her research powers and her feed on a different set of questions.
10: Genealogy lovers, stop scrolling. The National Archives is closing its public research facilities in Chicago and San Bruno, California, but they won't say when. Records will be moved away from the communities they document and may become inaccessible.
8: It all started in June when the Archives released a 3-sentence statement announcing it will close its buildings in Chicago and the Bay Area in the next few years. That worried Schaefer.
9: The types of records that are held at these National Archives locations and are not digitized make these names and dates into actual people.
8: After posting about the closure, Schaefer heard from employees of the National Archives, who she says fear losing their jobs.
9: Several staff members also alerted me to how those records are not ancient records just used for genealogy. They're used actively by tribal members right now. Same with the immigration records in Chicago.
8: The Chicago branch holds naturalization documents that she says people need to apply for dual citizenship, for example. It also holds records on tribal enrollment, boarding schools, and treaties for the Great Lakes region. Anton Troyer is a scholar focused on Ojibwe language and culture. He says most records on Native American history are in Chicago and Kansas City. He's turned to those records to write history books and to provide expert testimony in court.
11: I have found records in the National Archives that affirmed and validated tribal oral histories about critical events and have made really immeasurable impact on a number of treaty litigation cases. And it may be the case that there are some people who do not want tribes to litigate abuses of the treaties that they signed.
8: The federal government is required by law to keep these records open to the public. Troyer says they could become temporarily inaccessible during a move. And after a move, people would have to either travel or request and pay for scanned copies. The government could deny requests it deemed unreasonably difficult. For Troyer, that's not just inconvenience.
11: Any move to restrict or provide impediments to the free and ready access of citizens to information about their government or its operations, past, present, and future, is dangerous.
8: The National Archives and Records Administration did not respond to a request for comment. Late last week, it released more detailed plans. Most Chicago records will go to Kansas City, and the rest to four other locations around the country. It didn't say when they'd move. It did say the move is part of a long-term effort to consolidate storage space as more records are digitized. In recent years, the government has closed other regional archives, one in Anchorage under the Obama administration, another in New York under Biden. This time, members of Congress are getting involved. A group of Democratic U.S. representatives have authored a bill to block the closure of archives, but it's not clear if it will pass. And experts say more archives could shut down in the future. For NPR News, I'm Alana Elder.
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12: One of the biggest annual events in our great state is, of course, the Minnesota State Fair. Given the timing, it seemed like the perfect time to share this song, State Fair by lo-fi folk artist Wilder Adkins.

0: That was the song State Fair by Wilder Adkins, a song of the day picked by Pat Brixton, who hosts a show called Mixtape on KSRQ at Northland Community and Technical College in Thief River Falls. All August long in the Twin Cities, the temperature stayed below 90 degrees, but then the final day of the month delivered the heat, and so did the first day of September yesterday. There's more heat to come. We're going to do something special for our weekly weather segment today. We're going to go live to the NPR stage at the Minnesota State Fair there on Judson and Nelson, where our whole weather team has gotten together to geek out with some listeners and with all of us. Ben Cathy, Mandy Thalhuber, and Sven Sundgaard joining me now from the fair. Hi, guys.
1: Woo!
0: Oh. I hear Mandy cheering the loudest. I can hear myself a little bit when I'm talking to you all, but Sven, I'm going to start with you. Sven Sundgaard, a Minnesota treasure in and of himself. Let's true, round true. Of applause for Sven, obviously. So, okay, Sven, hey, storms rolled across southern Minnesota last night. People had a bit of damage there. What happened?
2: Yeah, we had a nasty storm cell that developed in South Dakota and through northwestern Iowa late yesterday evening. 73-mile-an-hour wind gust.
0: What happened?
2: Yeah, we had a nasty storm cell that developed in South Dakota and through northwestern Iowa.

0: wind damage, as you mentioned, and some pretty heavy rainfall and even some hail reports in southern Minnesota. The Twin Cities largely missed that. Fortunately and unfortunately, we could have used the rainfall. Only 0.04 of an inch of rain at MSP is not even worth our time.
1: Yeah, and Mandy, I'm curious how it's feeling out there for all of you. I know sometimes if there's a risk for any kind of severe weather or anything like that, the folks at the fair definitely know what they're doing and they have a plan, right?
2: There, Nina, there's a lot less fan action happening today than it was on Monday, where the dew points were in the low 70s, and we had some 90-degree readings on Monday. So it's definitely a more comfortable feel here. And just to set the stage for listeners right now, I want to just point out with this weather team, Ben and Sven's wonderful brains, where they have zero notes, Nina, and I have 4 pages and a music stand. Okay?
1: That's okay. So, yeah, everybody's different.
2: Thank you.
0: It's because you're a mom and you're organized.
2: I know. I don't even remember where I parked my car this morning, Nina, but we have a wonderful crowd out here.
1: Somebody give Mandy a ride home.
2: Yeah, please.
0: You can sit in my bike basket.
2: Yeah. Oh, there we go.
1: So Ben, can't transition out of bike basket gracefully, but so I guess meteorological summer is over. You really wouldn't know it by how it's been feeling the past couple days, but how would you sum up the summer of 2026?
3: Absolutely. Well, it's the hottest season in American history, Nina, and we like to be number one in a lot of things, including the best state fair, but probably not quite that. We had a hailstorm on Juneteenth in the Twin Cities that caused hundreds of millions of dollars of hail damage just locally. The ongoing count for the Boundary Waters Canoe Area wilderness fires, just fighting them, not tourism impacts, just got word that it's $82 million in climbing, although most of the fires are getting closer to containment. We got cute kids out here at the fair that are.
2: It's
3: Sven's
2: niece.
3: Oh, it is. Okay. Sven gets a personal fan delivery. It pays to be the king for sure. But the fair in the summer, pretty intense heat. Oh, thank you, Sven. And so we're now in meteorological fall, and the heat's going to roll on for the rest of the fair.
1: Okay. Mandy, let's talk about kind of tonight, the rest of the week, and kind of Labor Day weekend. We're going to combine a couple of things here.
2: Yeah, so the humidity has gone down a little bit. It is still going to be hot, still going to be sticky. Sven already talked about the storms from last night. There is a chance for some stronger storms to move in from the northwest into early, I think Friday morning, I think Thursday night into Friday morning. But the dew points are going to come up a little bit as we get towards the weekend. Look for those dew points to increase back into the upper 60s to low 70s. Just, you know, Nina, I want to hammer home the things I don't see happen at the fair, which is there's tons of water stations around the fair. Vendors will fill up your water bottle for free.
1: Sure. So the misters. I don't know if the misters are on.
2: Course, the misters. But yes, people remember to hydrate. I know we love having those alcoholic beverages, but
0: beer, water.
2: Just alternate. But yeah, just remember to stay hydrated because it will be a warm Labor Day weekend. So for those coming out, just remember to stay hydrated, get one of those cool neck fans, and just wear lighter colored clothing.
1: Neck fans, great advice. Okay, we have a minute left, and I have to ask my favorite question for everybody of what is your favorite thing to eat at the fair? Sven, do you want to go first?
0: My thing that I always get are just classic mini donuts because I don't eat those normally, so it's my chance to kind of pig out. I still have my pig tattoo, actually, from Monday. They said it was a temporary tattoo, but 48 hours in. Yeah, so that and a Pronto Pup, those are just classic go-tos. I'm not into the, like, weird deep-frying things that don't belong in a deep fryer.
1: You don't have to justify your favorite, even. We accept it. Okay, Ben, how about you? You're kind of new to this, huh?
3: Absolutely. Everything I've had has been amazing. I had wild rice sausage, some fries, Martha's cookies. This morning, I loved the maple cream nitro cold brew from at Farmers Union. Ooh, and then I had the line moved, but it was a long line for the mung dog with the spicy sauce. That's a new food this year, and I loved it. I'd go back for more.
1: Okay, Mandy, last one for you here. What's your favorite thing to eat?
2: At the Produce Exchange, they have a grilled peach with goat cheese and honey. That is my go-to state fair every year. And then this year I tried at the Farmers Union, their ancient

0: Rain Bowl.
1: Okay.
0: Wow, that was phenomenal as well. And you feel good after eating those. I definitely get the fried stuff too, but those two kind of balance it all out, Nina.
1: All right. Thanks to you all. As always, you're the best. Have fun.
2: Thank you, Nina and team.
0: Thanks.
1: Those are our NPR meteorologists, Ben Cathy, Sven Sundgaard, and Mandy Thalhuber, live for us from the Minnesota State Fair.
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1: And an upcoming documentary is looking to showcase the State Fair in a new light, simply called The Fair Documentary. It goes behind the scenes of fair favorites and also highlights corners of the fair you may never have seen before. The film is in production currently, and its director and producer, Alec Fisher, joins me in the studio now. Thanks for being here, Alec.
4: Thank you for having me.
1: Well, we should have talked out at the fair, but maybe you've had your fill from being out there so much documenting everything.
4: Oh, yeah.
1: Tell me a little bit about why you wanted to create this. Are you from Minnesota?
4: Yeah, I'm from Minnesota. I actually worked at Sweet Martha's Cookie Jar in high school, so
1: nice.
4: Got the behind the scenes there, all my fill of cookies as a high schooler. And a friend of mine and I were talking about ways that we could showcase Minnesota to national and global audiences, and you know what would be a staple that would be a good focus.
1: Yeah.
4: And the fair kept coming up as an idea. And with my sort of background with Sweet Martha's, and then also talking about this observational style we wanted to do that hadn't been done at the fair before, we thought it would be really cool to use that format to show audiences both within Minnesota, but then also beyond what makes this place special.
1: That's so cool, because you're right. I mean, obviously, we all know how much media coverage and different stories and how many amazing stories there are at the fair. It's such an incredible place. But for that documentary style can be a little bit different. So you actually had to convince, you know, the folks, the leaders at the state fair to get on board. How was that?
4: It was good. It was about an 8-month to 10-month process. They are obviously very picky about what they allow in, especially when you're asking to bring a big media crew in.
1: Mm-hmm.
4: You know, that's one of the special things about the fair, is we're the best at what we do, and so they are as well. But yeah, it took coming back with new questions, new ideas, ended up pitching their executive team and department heads with the final idea after we did a proof of concept in 2023. And, you know, after much back and forth, it was approved, and we have been filming ever since.
1: Wow. So you must have hundreds of hours that you've been out and doing this. So you were filming mostly last year at the fair, but you wanted to wrap some stuff up, get some final shots maybe this week. How was that to wrap up, and how did you decide, I need to go back to, what were you trying to fill out?
4: It was good. It was really exciting to be back at the fair for a more casual day of filming. Last year we filmed 14 days. We filmed 2 days before the fair and then all 12 days. That felt like a marathon that we prepared our best for, but was just, it was a lot.
1: Yeah.
4: And so this year was a lot more calm and collected. We were able to get some final pickups that we needed, both with audio and some visuals. The film is pretty much done right now, which is exciting. We're just doing some sound and color editing as we move into fall. And so the pickup day this week was definitely just getting some of those last minute transitions and little moments that'll really make it in its final form.
1: Amazing. So how did you decide what you wanted to capture? And what do you think people are going to gain that they wouldn't gain from typical, maybe even news stories or any other kinds of stories at the fair?
4: Yeah, I mean, the film really looks at, even though we filmed it over 3 years, it's one day at the fair.
1: Hmm.
4: And so you really feel from before the gates open till through the day and after the gates close, you get a really in-depth behind the scenes look at all the things that happen at the fair. And it's special because there are no interviews or archival footage. It's observational format. And so you really feel this immersive, in-person, kind of fly on the wall, if you will, style, where you're really able to be in certain rooms where they've never allowed cameras before, even for news crews. And so I think there's going to be a lot of things that even super fans of the fair are going to be, you know, surprised and delighted to see, or even like, I didn't even know that was the scale of these things, or that existed. And so I'm really excited to see people's reactions to some of the things we captured, because yeah, I think it'll be a surprise for many people.
1: Yeah, what was surprising about all of this? Like when you say like places people can't enter and stuff, like I'm like, whoa. And I'm wondering, like, is there something, a tidbit you can give us from all that footage and all that you so uniquely experienced that would surprise somebody?
4: Yeah, I mean, I think one of the things that we were really excited and took 3 years of asking to get permission and trust building to get permission was we went up into the dorms of the 4-H kids. A lot of people don't realize the 4-Hers stay on site at the fair and have to just for the bulk of competitions and all the things they're doing. And so we were able to go up with students and showcase sort of them getting ready in the morning and what that process is and what the space even looks like. And so I think that was really exciting because if you're in 4-H, you kind of know the inner secret. You know, it's like a big fun slumber party away from home. But I think, you know, in many ways, the average fair guest just isn't aware that this whole other section of the fair exists where all these kids can come and get to know each other and celebrate agriculture. And so something like that, you know, obviously, you can't just bring a camera into a dorm. So that took a lot of trust building, but also it was fun to show that side.
1: Yeah, and there, you know, there's so many people keeping it running and keeping the you know, machine running, and so it's great to feature them and all their hard work as well. I mean, is this for mostly Minnesotans? Is it for non-Minnesotans? Or what do you think people can take away from this, whether they are familiar with the Minnesota State Fair or not?
4: Yeah, I mean, I think the biggest thing we've heard from folks in Minnesota is they either don't go to the fair or they can't go to the fair very, very long because of the crowds.
1: Mm-hmm.
4: And I think that this will be a really cool way to give an immersive experience to folks where they don't necessarily have to battle the crowds to get a full day at the fair. So I'm excited for, like I said, super fans to see things they've never seen, but also the average fairgoer who maybe doesn't want to deal with the crowds to be able to see some fun stuff and maybe eat some fair food at theaters without, you know, without having to push through crowds. And for folks outside of Minnesota, I think I'm really excited and the crew's been really excited to, again, show why this place is so special. I think Minnesota, the last 6 years, has typically been provided a lens of violence in headlines globally. Mm. And I think a lot of people really respect the work that's been done here through activism and advocacy. But so often they're relating our state with that lens of state violence. And I think I'm really excited to show how we gather and the importance of this sacred space for many people that is full of joy and laughter, but also all of us need to be here for it to exist. So I'm really excited for that element of the film to show folks who maybe have never heard of the fair or have known of Minnesota maybe briefly, really showing why it's important for us to gather and what we are as a state and a people.
1: And why it's called the Great Minnesota Get-Together.
4: Exactly.
1: So you're wrapping things up, almost there. When can people see the movie? How can they see the movie? When's it going to be wrapped up?
4: Yeah, well, right now we are working on festival submissions. So ideally, we'll have film festival screenings for the first 6 months of 2027. Mm-hmm. That'll be across North America. And then we're planning, we can't say the exact dates yet because we want it to be a surprise, okay, but we are planning a pretty robust Minnesota theatrical release. We have 20 theaters confirmed right now. We're working to get it to about 50 by next year. So ideally, next summer, won't say the exact dates, but you'll be able to see the film on the big screen across the state.
1: Okay, cool. Yep. Okay, I have to ask you my favorite fair question. You know, I asked our meteorologist as well, and they were giving a lot, so feel free to give a few of your favorites. What's your favorite food? What is your favorite food to eat at the fair? And I'm excited because you really know the fair inside and out. So tell us what it is, Alec.
4: You know, it has depended on my mood, but I'll say my go-tos. My go-tos have been the deep-fried Oreos, especially the red velvet ones at the deep-fried candy bar stand. I really love the apple cider pop and the Egg Hort building. It's like $3 cash, and it's just like a fresh apple cider, but like a popsicle. It's amazing. Mm-hmm. And then because it's been so hot this year, I've really loved the Minnesnowy shaved ice.
1: Sure.
4: That's been like a go-to for me. But yeah, I always got to try a new food or two. And yeah, the new Jive Station, their mac and cheese was amazing. I had that yesterday.
1: Good to know.
4: Yeah.
1: Amazing. Alec, thank you so much. Congratulations on all of this. I know a lot of Minnesotans feel an immense pride and are going to be excited to see it. Thanks for coming by Minnesota Now.
4: Yeah, thanks for having me.
1: Alec Fisher is the director and the producer of The Fair documentary coming to a theater near you next year. That is going to do it for us today. More State Fair fun to come on Minnesota Now because we're going to be broadcasting our program live tomorrow at noon from the NPR stage on the corner of Judson and Nelson. We're going to talk to vendors, the Farmers Union. It's going to be a lot of fun. Hope you can join us out there tomorrow at noon. Have a great rest of your day.
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1: 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We're at 78 degrees under partly sunny skies. Looks like highs are going to reach all the way into the mid-80s today. It is going to be pretty hot tonight, about a 20% chance for some thunderstorms after midnight, though. Thursday, looking like there's a chance for some showers as well, here and there. Highs will be in the mid-80s. Thursday night, looking pretty cloudy. Lows will be around 70 degrees. More chances for rain. Looking sunny, though, for your Friday. Not seeing any rain chances. Highs should be in the upper 80s by Friday. It's 1 o'clock.
6: Flock safety cameras are automated license plate readers that send everything they see to the cloud. The AI-powered surveillance systems have popped up in cities across the country, and so has the backlash against them.
7: So every time they leave their house, they see this thing looking at them, and they know where to direct that anger because this is technology that is bought by local governments.
6: People are vandalizing the cameras. Cities are canceling Flock contracts. Some lawmakers are calling for heavy regulation. At the heart of this conflict is the familiar story of how to balance public safety and individual privacy. But in the age of AI, finding that balance has become more urgent than ever.
8: There are ways to mitigate the risks, and we should do that rather than vandalizing cameras and, you know, screaming about how we live in an Orwellian police state.
6: I'm Meghna Chakrabarty. Today on Point, Flock cameras and the tension between safety and privacy in America. Stay with us.
9: Live from NPR News in Washington, I'm Lakshmi Singh. The United States and Iran's militaries are trading fire, but Iranian civilians may have also come under attack. Iranian state media report a wedding party was hit in a U.S. strike that killed at least 5 people and injured scores more. U.S. Central Command says it does not target civilians but is aware of the reports. NPR's Hadil Alshalchi is monitoring diplomatic efforts to end the more than 6-month-old war.
10: Iranian President Masoud Pezeshkian said Iran would go back to a ceasefire it reached with the U.S. in June if President Trump is willing to do so also. He said that Iran would, quote, immediately reciprocate if the U.S. commits to the promises it made in a memorandum of understanding.
9: That's NPR's Hadil Alshalchi reporting. It has been a week since a powerful flood devastated riverside communities in Nepal and Tibet, and rescuers are still trying to locate hundreds of people reported missing from around a dozen hydropower plants. That includes some 500 believed to be trapped inside. More from NPR's Dia Hadid.
11: Nepal's military is leading rescue effort, and on X they shared a video of khaki-clad men pulling themselves through on ropes in a narrow, dark, dripping tunnel. And just finding that tunnel is an achievement. Arnold Dix, a tunneling expert, describes the flood.
12: Like a bomb's gone off. We've got multiple power stations all blown up. In each of them, we've potentially got people trapped.
11: And he says it's a challenge to find the power stations because they were covered up by mud, debris, and boulders. They're trying to locate the tunnels of the plants because that will lead them into the turbines. A government spokesman said two tunnel rescue teams from India and another from China had arrived to assist Nepali workers. The spokesman said crews had not yet made any rescues. Dia Hadid, NPR News.
9: OpenAI is facing 30 new lawsuits over a deadly school shooting in Canada earlier this year. NPR's Shannon Bond reports the company is accused of failing to alert police about the alleged shooter's violent conversations with ChatGPT.
13: The lawsuits filed in federal court in San Francisco accuse OpenAI of putting its public image ahead of safety. They allege the company's chief global affairs team, which handles public relations, overruled calls from OpenAI's safety team to notify police about chats investigators believe posed a credible threat. OpenAI denies the claims and says the safety team does not report to global affairs. The new cases build on 7 lawsuits brought against OpenAI in April from victims of a shooting that killed 5 students and a teacher at a secondary school in Tumbler Ridge, British Columbia in February. OpenAI says it has a zero tolerance policy for using its tools to assist in committing violence. Shannon Bond, NPR News.
9: From Washington, this is NPR.
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9: For NPR News in the Twin Cities, I'm Emily Reese. Today is the first day of school for students in Fridley, one of many districts across Minnesota that are back in session this week. It's a welcome time of hope and optimism for school districts still reckoning with fear and trauma stemming from last winter's federal immigration enforcement surge. Fridley Superintendent Brenda Lewis says the district is pleased to not see a drop in enrollment this year.
15: Our families trust us. It's just exciting. Our hiring pools, too. Like, we have so many robust candidates in all of the horror that we saw last year and were subject to. Like, people are choosing our district.
9: Fridley schools are still dealing with financial effects of the surge. Hastings in the Southeast Metro is suing Minnesota company 3M over forever chemicals in the city's drinking water. Kirsty Marone has more.
16: The lawsuit alleges that chemicals known as PFAS emitted from 3M's Cottage Grove facility were carried downwind and deposited onto the ground, where they leached into Hastings public wells. PFAS is short for per- and polyfluoroalkyl substances. Exposure has been linked to negative health effects, including cancer, liver and thyroid disease, and fertility problems. Hastings is building water treatment plants to remove PFAS and meet new federal drinking water standards. It wants the court to hold 3M liable for the cost, expected to be tens of millions of dollars. A 3M spokesperson called the city's decision to sue unfortunate. He said the company has committed billions of dollars to address PFAS in public water systems across the U.S. I'm Kirsty Marone.
9: Congress is sending a stopgap funding bill to President Donald Trump that includes a one-month delay to an upcoming ban on hemp THC products. The ban, passed by Republicans and signed by Trump into law last year, threatens to upend Minnesota's THC market. Breweries have also relied on producing THC beverages to offset decreasing alcohol sales. The ban would have come in November. The hemp industry and interested lawmakers, including Senator Amy Klobuchar, had sought more time to craft regulations. The funding bill also staves off a government shutdown until after the November midterms. Forecast in Minnesota today, sunshine with chance of showers, highs upper 70s to the upper 80s. 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
6: This is On Point. I'm Meghna Chakrabarty. And this is the story of a little Texas town that fought back.
17: Bandera itself is small. It's about 900 people that live there. It's called the cowboy capital of the world. That's what they like to proclaim. And I have to agree with them. They still have old Western buildings. There's cowboys. It's a very conservative little town, a tiny, very close-knit community.
6: Veronica Rector reports for the local Bandera Bulletin. Bandera is about 50 miles northwest of San Antonio, and the town boasts sweeping hill country views. It claims to be the home of the last great cattle drives of the 1800s, a town where gunfights regularly break out. And I mean on the regular, every Saturday at Rattlesnake Ridge, not quite at noon, but at 11 a.m. and 1 p.m. through reenactments by the Bandera, Texas gunfighters. Well, it was to this little town where a new sheriff strolled in, sort of.
18: Flock cameras installed at the Bay Bridge alerted detectives to a pair of armed robbery suspects.
19: Violent crime is down to lows not seen since the 1950s.
20: Safety should not be a privilege. Safety should just be a right.
6: Flock safety cameras. You've probably heard of them. These are the AI-networked automated license plate readers that upload all their data to the cloud, enabling, according to the company, law enforcement to fight crime faster and more effectively than ever before. You just heard a company ad that claims that crime has fallen by more than 40% in San Francisco since Flock cameras were installed in the city in 2024. Well, in May of 2025, the Bandera, Texas City Council decided that maybe they should give the Flock cameras a try. Let's go back to Veronica.
17: The council actually voted on it. And that's when they said, okay, we're going to do a year contract with Flock and see how it goes. So that's how it initially started. There was no one there that went to go speak about it at that time.
6: By October, Flock Safety and the City Council had agreed to pursue a motor vehicle theft grant from the state that would help cover the $17,000 cost for a one-year contract. Well, Here comes 2026, and the city council changes in January. And the newly elected officials moved to get the cameras installed.
17: Flock was only able to install one camera within the city limits, and that immediately got vandalized. So they were like, we're going to put a pause on this and not pursue installing others until we can get a town hall, which is what they did, to get more information. There was a Flock representative that came to that town hall, Carrie McCormack, and he came and answered questions from residents. I feel so bad for him. He got torn apart during that meeting. Oh, it was so brutal.
2: I'm kind of a person that, you know, I'm not believing big government. I don't believe things like this will be put up, you know, for whatever reason. It is always a misuse of this kind of a system. And I don't like it. It's like Big Brother or Deep State, all that stuff.
21: Maybe having these additional cameras in town feels a little bit disproportional to the local crime rate and also to the essence of this community and our spirit, our cowboy capital way, our free state of Bandera. That type level of surveillance feels contrary.
22: Nobody is pro-murder or pro-criminal or pro-violence or pro-drugs or pro-human trafficking. But how much power are we going to give to a government to be able to stop every crime?
17: But at the end of the meeting, you know, after you hear countless residents being like, we don't want this, one resident was like, I just want to make sure, like, do you get what we're saying? We don't want it. Like, is there any questions? And I couldn't help but laugh. I was like, I think we get it. And even the city secretary was like, no, we get it. We hear you.
6: Well, they did hear them. And yet the townspeople still found themselves on the outs because even before Bandera, Texas received that full state grant, the city secretary paid Flock Safety that $17,000.
17: They will not be getting reimbursed for it. So they're out $17,000. And obviously they're not going to get that grant because they're not using it for what the grant was intended for. So people were pretty upset about that because it was, again, a month after the explosive town hall, and they thought they had made their opinions very clear. And also within that time frame, a month after the town hall, the mayor actually gave Flock the go-ahead to continue installations.
6: Well, you can imagine how that felt to the city councilors. They were still feeling really burned by that heated January meeting. They had said, we hear you. They told that to residents, and yet the cameras still went up? So the city council asked the city's legal team for more information.
17: After the town hall, they asked the city attorney, like, hey, bring the contract so we can understand the terms of cancellation, because that's where we're leaning. And at that meeting, the attorney was like, yeah, I don't have the contract to go through it. So the city had to delay a meeting all the way until May. And I believe it was May 12th that they canceled the Flock contracts with a 3-2 vote.
6: And with that, the cowboy capital of America rode Flock cameras out of town. I promise that is my last cowboy pun for the day. But residents there in Bandera are still keeping an eye on their local officials.
17: I have never seen city council so packed. Now there's residents constantly showing up to be heard because they're like, we just want to make sure like you're actually listening to what we're saying. So it's been very heated politically.
6: So once again, that's Veronica Rector. She reports for the Bandera Bulletin. And folks, we could not do this show. We couldn't actually even have an America, I would say, if it weren't for local reporters like Veronica. Now, so things are getting very heated politically, as she said, in Bandera, Texas. But this is also happening in cities and towns across the country. Flock safety cameras are popping up in municipalities in order to protect public safety. But they have quickly become public enemy number one, even in places that traditionally profess almost unquestioned support for law enforcement. So this is highlighting an age-old tension between safety and privacy, and it's a tension that has become so much more urgent in the age of AI. So let's turn to Jason Kebler for more on this. He's co-founder of 404 Media, and he's followed surveillance technology for years. He joins us from Los Angeles. Jason, welcome to On Point.
23: Hey, thank you for having me.
6: Okay, so when Veronica said that the one Flock camera that had gone up in Bandera, Texas was vandalized, I think a more accurate way of putting it is someone shot at it. Is that right?
0: I believe it was shot by a shotgun. And yeah, Veronica did such excellent reporting on that. But I went back and watched a lot of the city council meetings in Bandera, and it's a microcosm of what's been happening in cities and towns throughout the entire country. Like the type of rhetoric that you just heard, this idea that people don't want these, the vandalism, this is happening in dozens of towns all throughout the country.
6: Okay, so we're going to talk about that, but let's get the backstory on Flock Safety, the company itself, because if memory serves, it was founded, what, just in 2017. Is that right, Jason?
0: It was, and it was founded as an automated license plate reader company. It really didn't blow up on the scene until like 2021 or so, which is when Flock announced this product called Talon, which is a nationwide network of these Flock cameras that do license plate reader tracking. And that's what really separates this company from a lot of its competitors, is this technology called automated license plate readers have been around for a really long time. There's a lot of different companies that offer it. But what Flock did was they said, we will network these all together. So if you are in one town, you can search for the license plate of not just people in your town, but also people one town over, other places in your state, and eventually the entire country. And so this is really how Flock differentiated itself, you know, in 2021.
6: So just to be clear, it means that, you know, someone, a member of law enforcement, say in Duluth, could theoretically see people moving around or track someone in San Francisco.
0: Exactly right. And that is like led to a lot of really interesting and quite complicated cases. Last year, I reported that cops in Tennessee and Texas and South Carolina were partnering with ICE to do immigration enforcement using this technology. So they were searching license plates on behalf of ICE, and they were searching not just in their towns and states, but they were also searching in Illinois and in California, where there are laws that actually prohibit the use of this technology for immigration enforcement. You had like various cases of police searching these cameras, you know, for a stolen vehicle in some cases, but also for, you know, maybe protesters. And they were searching not the dozen cameras that were in their town, but they were searching 80,000 cameras nationwide.
6: Wow. Okay, so we're going to talk a little bit later with another guest about the purported benefits of this kind of, I mean, both local and national surveillance system. But I want to ask you, Jason, a little bit about Flock's decision to actually market directly to municipalities, right? Because if the attraction is, well, eventually you're going to join this national network, why did they decide to go local at the start?
0: Yeah, this is something that I'm very interested in. Again, I've reported on surveillance technology for years at this point, and there is a playbook where surveillance companies will go to, you know, one or two small towns. They will say like, hey, we have this really interesting technology. You can be seen as a really innovative player in this space if you pilot the tech. You know, this happened. Flock is from Georgia, and so a lot of police departments in Georgia tried this technology out. And once they got a hold of it, they said, hey, this is really interesting. And so police officers talk to each other. They have all of these different conferences where they demo technology. There's all these different listservs where police officers talk about, you know, new things that they are trying. And basically it spreads by word of mouth. And so you have maybe like one town that's piloting it, the town, you know, two towns over, we'll try it. And suddenly it spreads throughout the state. And this is exactly what happened with Flock. It has the local contracts directly with city councils or with police departments in different towns. And through word of mouth, it went from being in a couple dozen cities to a couple hundred cities. When I wrote this story about immigration and cooperation with ICE last year, it was in 5,000 towns. Hmm. Now it's in about 10,000 towns. So, I mean, it's really spread in this very exponential way over the last few years.
6: Right. And perhaps it's that speed of the spread, which has also then given life to an equally exponential pushback against these Flock cameras. We're seeing entire states now saying, nope, nope, nope, wait a second. So Jason Kebler with 404 Media will pick up with that thought in just a moment. This is On Point.

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1: 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There were some nasty storms overnight that began in South Dakota and northwestern Iowa and then moved across southern Minnesota. NPR meteorologist Sven Sundgaard talks about it over on the Updraft blog. The town of George in northwest Iowa had a 73-mile-per-hour wind gust. In Rochester, it was pretty close to that, 68 miles per hour. And some of these storms included locally heavy rainfall. In particular, Owatonna received nearly 2.5 inches of rain. Unfortunately, they don't even need it. They're not classified as being in drought. You can learn more about those storms over on the Updraft blog, nprnews.org/updraft.
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4: 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Many Minnesotans are not happy about it.
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1: Announcing the Portable Sunday Dinner by Colonel Sanders.
0: The first franchise opened in 1952 in Salt Lake City, Utah, before Sanders sold the company in 1964 to John Y. Brown, who would later become governor of Kentucky.
1: Okay, Colonel, hit the road.
0: The Claudia Sanders Dinner House was the headquarters for the growing fried chicken operation. The Sanders family purchased Blackwood Hall, which sits directly across from the dinner house, and lived there for years. And the colonel would often take his work home.
2: He would put three or four or five franchisees up in here. They would actually stay overnight for like a week, and he would come down here and train.
0: Morgan Hancock Lewis is a realtor with Six Degrees Real Estate. A week before the auction, she gave tours of Blackwood Hall, which is closed to the public, as friends of the Sanders still live there today. The family still runs Claudia Sanders Dinner House as well. In all, nearly $300,000 was made in the auction. While most attendees sought to leave with a coveted item, Elizabeth Ruggles Pitchford says she just wanted to experience the action. She already has plenty of keepsakes from Harlan Sanders, her great-grandfather.
3: And I hope that people can enjoy, like I said, taking a little piece of him with them and appreciating it and continuing the legacy that he has.
4: That report from Andrew Henderson of the Appalachia Mid-South Newsroom.
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6: And you're listening on NPR News on this Wednesday afternoon. I'm Lisa Ryan, in for Clay Masters. The National Weather Service received a report of 68 mile per hour winds near downtown Rochester early this morning, just after 1:30 a.m. Those winds downed trees and power lines in the city. You can learn more from that on our website, nprnews.org. And we'll get a weather update from Ben Cathy at the State Fair. That's coming up at 4:18.
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6: We continue now with All Things Considered on NPR News. I'm Lisa Ryan. The Minnesota State Fairgrounds are crammed with voters, a goldmine for political candidates. Campaigns try to turn voters into walking billboards, scoop up contact information, and try to avoid any missteps. As a pair of our reporters show, politics at the fair is a game anyone can play.
8: I'm Peter Cox.
9: And I'm Kate Kelly.
8: And we're reporters on the politics team at NPR News. Every year, we see a lot of the same patterns with politicians at the Great Minnesota Get-Together. So this year, we decided to turn it into a bingo board.
9: We've got our boards, we've got our daubers, and we're caffeinated. Let's go.
10: 3, 2, 1, go!
8: I really wish I'd had grown adult lady being wheeled in a cart eating a turkey leg on my bingo, because I just passed one. So one of the great things about the state fair is so many of the candidate booths are right next to each other. So as you're walking by, you can knock off a bunch of these.
11: My name is Chip Tangen. I'm running for Minnesota Secretary of State. I'm a Libertarian.
9: Rebecca Whiting, U.S. Senate, Libertarian Party.
12: I'm Tad Jude, running for Secretary of State. I'm a Republican.
8: Just spoke with a candidate, Tad Jude, who had a political survey at his booth. So that's three so far, Kate.
9: Okay, here's the Michelle Tafoya booth. I'm Kate, by the way. I'm with Minnesota Public Radio. We're with the politics team. And so we're like, okay, well, what's a better place for people to campaign than the state fair? And so one of the things I've got on here is a candidate wheel. All right, I just marked off voter has campaign hand fan. And it's right next to the candidate wheel, so I've actually already got two in a row. Woo! Hi, excuse me.
13: Hi.
9: I'm doing a political bingo, and I just saw that you definitely have your political views out on your shirt.
13: Well, I have my union button on my shirt. I'm a nurse. Alex Preddy was one of my union local members. He was a union brother of mine. I have a button that says Alex Preddy was a good man.
9: And that voter has lots of political buttons, so I've got three marked off so far. Peter!
8: There's Kate. Let's see how she's doing.
9: We're actually tied, so it's anyone's

0: That's Richard Carlbaum, the head of the Minnesota DFL.
1: What else is on your bingo card here?
0: Mostly we're looking for candidates.
1: Yeah,
0: also, you know, a person with a campaign tote.
1: Let me go grab a tote.
2: I'm witnessing cheating in front of my eyes. Do I get to mark off my tote?
0: Yeah, I think we both get it.
2: We both get it. Okay. Do you mind marking mine?
0: Yes.
2: Thank you.
3: This is a highlight of the day. Are you kidding me?
0: So I have to go be on the state fair stage for NPR, but Kate does not, and so she gets to keep going.
2: All right. Thanks. Bye. Okay. I think this is where Lisa Damon is supposed to be in a minute. Candidate doing a live hit. Oh my gosh. Selfie with a voter.
4: Hi, Lisa Damus, Speaker of the House, candidate for governor. Minnesota State Fair is the best state fair in the entire country. Hands down. How else can I help you?
5: You're helping me win this game.
0: All right.
2: The score right now is nobody has a bingo, but I definitely have more. I have 1, 2, 11, 12, 13, 14. I found a photo of Amy Klobuchar eating food on a stick.
0: Did you mark that off?
2: Yeah.
0: All right, the judges are already very concerned.
6: Well, who created it? You guys?
2: Yeah.
0: Oh my gosh.
6: I mean, NPR?
0: I'm one away.
2: Yeah. Oh my god, you're right. You could beat me. Hi, what?
7: Are you in favor of kindness?
2: Peter, we just got called out to.
0: Did we?
2: Yeah. Well, Peter's in favor of the fact that I think he just got bingo.
0: Bingo. Wow. Look at this.
7: What do you get when you get it all filled in?
0: I get to keep my job.
2: Trying to find candidate see. Holds an animal.
0: Right.
2: Then we can both get bingo. We can both be winners.
1: Yeah. Let's go see some animals.
2: We're going to say that a candidate petting a baby goat is close enough to holding an animal.
8: High Spice.
2: Bingo.
1: Everyone wins. I think everyone would win if they voted for Zach Filipovich.
0: That's the right way to use the state fair right there.
2: If you want to play your own version of political bingo, the link to the game will actually be in our Capital View newsletter for the duration of the fair.
0: Wow, we're done. I look like a sweaty mess.
9: When you think of Minnesota State Fair foods, the usual lineup of cheese curds and fries probably comes to mind. But as NPR's Estelle Timar Wilcox reports, chefs from immigrant backgrounds are introducing more diverse flavors and borrowing some of the fair's on-a-stick and deep-fried traditions.
10: Everyone's got an opinion on the age-old feud between the corn dog and the pronto pup. But this year, there's a new sausage on a stick on the scene.
11: That corn dog was such a nice twist on the classic.
10: Holly Whitliff and her friend Dustin Erickstrup braved a line at Union Hmong Kitchen to try the new Hmong corn dog. They gave it a rave review with a word of caution on the side sauce.
12: The sauce is extremely spicy. Not Minnesota spicy, it is spicy. The corn dog itself, well-breaded, well-contained, and the lemongrass hit through the corn dog itself. It was sublime and wonderful.
10: It's the latest from Chef Ye Vang, who's had this booth at the state fair for several years now. The Hmong pork sausage is spiced with ginger, garlic, lemongrass, and other flavors. It's skewered on a stick, dipped in cornmeal batter, and fried. In the back of his buzzing booth, Vang said the new hit came from experimenting in the kitchen with leftover Hmong sausage. He said, as iconic as the corn dog is to the fair, Hmong sausage is just as iconic for many Hmong families. It's a dish that people with Hmong roots and Minnesota roots will recognize.
13: We have a lot of Hmong kids working for us too, and I think that it's just really cool for them to be able to see that forging of two different cultures where, you know, they are 100% American, and they are also 100% Hmong. And I think that for them, it's really cool to see how excited they are about it.
10: And in a nod to another Minnesota immigrant community, the sausage is made by Kramarchuk's, an Eastern European deli in Minneapolis. The Hmong corn dog isn't the only fair food and international food fusion. Take the cheese curd lumpia, another hit off this year's new foods list. The snack from Lumpia City combines Filipino longaniza, a pork sausage, with cheese curds, rolled in a lumpia wrapper and fried. Fairgoer Jimmy Wong said he tried the lumpia last year and had to come back for this new flavor.
6: It's very crispy. The flavors on here feel a little bit more, I guess, your Midwestern homey kind of flavor with the cheese and the meats in there. Very good.
10: The growing list of international and fusion foods isn't a coincidence. Danielle Dullinger is the fair's food and beverage manager. She said the fair wants to offer more food options.
8: We are trying to be intentional in bringing in what people want and food that reflects the diversity of Minnesota and the country as a whole.
10: Dullinger also keeps an eye on trendy, eye-catching foods that make the rounds on TikTok and Instagram. Social media's global reach means people see foods they might not have heard of before, like bright purple ube, featured in several foods at the fair. Also debuting this year is tanghulu, a sugar-dipped fruit snack originating in China and now showing up all over social media. And, Dullinger said, it helps that more chefs from immigrant backgrounds are getting established in the state and bringing their ideas and talents to the fair.
8: It's also kudos to those vendors, seeing what works for their operation, what they're seeing as trends, or what they feel they can execute really well.
10: Vang says it's fun to have those chefs as collaborators and as neighbors at the fair.
13: I look at it as more a tender moment where it's like, look at all these places that are, you know, that are driven by refugees, immigrants, and saying, hey, but at the end of the day, we're still Minnesotans.
10: Estelle Timar Wilcox, NPR News at the Minnesota State Fair.
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9: 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And also on our website, you can find pictures and a story from a vigil last night. Members of Minnesota's Nepali diaspora and supporters gathered outside the state capitol to honor victims of landslides and flash flooding there. The collapse of a glacier on August 26th triggered that disaster, which has killed more than 1,000 people. About 4,000 people were missing as of Tuesday. And you could find more from that vigil at the steps of the state capitol last night, where a few dozen people gathered. Again, that's on our website. President Trump has enjoyed support in Michigan's Upper Peninsula, but his trade war with Canada is hurting people who live there. We'll hear more from Sault Ste. Marie on how this issue could impact the midterm elections. It's All Things Considered on NPR News. With Elsa Chang and Scott Detrow on the coasts, I'm Lisa Ryan in for Clay Masters in the Twin Cities. Coming up after the news, the Fridley School District opened its doors to students for a new school year after a particularly trying 2025-26 academic year. And district leaders say they're taking steps to ensure students and families feel safe and welcome. We'll hear the latest from our Elizabeth Shockman and more. Those stories are coming up after these news headlines. It's 4:01.
16: Live from NPR News in Washington, I'm Janine Hurst. 8 months after former Venezuelan President Nicolas Maduro was ousted in a U.S. military raid, the Trump administration is about to secure expanded control of the Latin American country's oil reserves. Energy Secretary Chris Wright is in Caracas to oversee an oil deal between Washington and a Venezuelan private company. As NPR's Franco Ordonez reports, Trump's claiming the new deal will help bring down gas prices that have been elevated as a result of oil supply disruptions in the U.S. war with Iran.
17: John McHenry, a veteran Republican pollster, says Trump has an incentive to take action, even if his policies won't necessarily produce results over the next few months ahead of the midterms.
18: The first challenge is to show that you know people are concerned about it and that you care about it as well and that you're doing something about it.
17: Part of the problem for Trump is that before the U.S. launched strikes against Iran, average prices were $1 a gallon lower nationally in February. That's a reality that Trump just can't avoid. Franco Ordonez, NPR News.
16: The Trump administration is requiring states to report any time they conclude someone's in the country illegally. NPR's Jasmine Garce reports the policy marks a reversal of a 1998 legal opinion.
19: In 1996, Congress enacted the Personal Responsibility and Work Opportunity Reconciliation Act. It requires that federal and state agencies administering welfare report unauthorized immigrants getting benefits to Homeland Security. In an opinion published this week, the Trump administration's Office of Legal Counsel broadened this requirement, saying that all state agencies should be reporting people without legal status to the federal government. States like Illinois, California, and New York have laws designed to protect personal data from being shared with federal immigration authorities, meaning the new policy is likely to be challenged. Jasmine Garst, NPR News, New York.
16: The United Nations is warning the world is very close to crossing a dangerous climate change threshold. NPR's Lauren Sommer has more on the findings of a new report from the UN.
20: Countries agreed in 2015 to try to limit global warming to 1.5 degrees Celsius, which is 2.7 degrees Fahrenheit. Beyond that, the risks of a hotter planet get much worse. Storms get more intense, sea levels keep rising, and there are major impacts to crops. A new report from the United Nations Environment Program finds that countries have failed to meet that agreement. To limit the damage, emissions from burning fossil fuels need to drop to zero, and carbon emissions may even need to be sucked out of the atmosphere. Either way, the report warns that countries will need to prepare for worsening disasters due to climate change. Lauren Sommer, NPR News.
16: Wall Street higher by the closing bell, the Dow up 295 points. 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
22: For NPR News in the Twin Cities, I'm Emily Reese. Classes started this week for many school districts across Minnesota, including Fridley, where today was the first day of school. Jamad Mahmoud arrived at Fridley High School this morning for the first day of her senior year.
23: See some friends again, just head back to school, get back in the routine, and just like enjoy my last year, honestly.
22: Jamad's mom said she's proud of her daughter's good grades and excited about sending her youngest child off on her last first day of school. The Fridley District is still dealing with the aftermath of last winter's immigration enforcement crackdown. Officials there say they were pleased to not see a drop in enrollment this year. After jumping last month, the average price of gas in Minnesota has dropped back to below $4 a gallon. AAA reports regular gas is averaging $3.98 a gallon today, down 12 cents from a week ago. Prices remain close to a dollar a gallon higher than this time last year. While gas prices are falling, diesel prices are not. The average price of diesel in Minnesota jumped to $5.50 a gallon overnight. That's up more than a nickel from yesterday and about $2 a gallon higher than a year ago. A few dozen people gathered at the steps of the state capitol Tuesday evening to show solidarity for victims of destructive floods in Nepal and Tibet. The death toll is more than 1,000 and about 4,000 people are missing. Shrizana Acharya went to the vigil from work. She's from a different part of Nepal. Her family members are safe, but she says she feels closely connected to those who were lost.
23: thinking about that, those deaths, it's like a horror movie. It's not like a real thing.
22: She says she's heartened seeing how Nepalis are helping one another.
23: We as a Nepali people are resilient, we'll come back, no doubt about it, but it's just hard.
22: The Association of Nepalis in Minnesota is collecting donations for relief efforts. Forecast tonight, increasing clouds, chance of storms, lows in the 50s to the upper 60s. 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
4: And I'm Elsa Chang in Culver City, California. 20-year-old Pierre Damas Bell arrived in the U.S. from Haiti in 2024. He graduated from his high school in Springfield, Ohio this year with honors. He was a talented soccer player, active in ROTC, and he had recently started college at Wright State University. But on Monday, Bell died. A death that his family believes was a suicide, motivated by the loss of temporary protected status, or TPS, for so many Haitian immigrants earlier this summer. Several weeks ago, Bell had shared on Instagram that ICE had placed a GPS monitor on his ankle. He wrote that he was, quote, carrying a feeling of shame and humiliation that I never imagined I would experience. I'm going to bring in now Carl Ruby. He's the senior pastor of the Central Christian Church in Springfield, Ohio. He is also an immigration advocate and has been with Bell's family since his death. And a warning, our conversation does include graphic descriptions of violence. Pastor Ruby, thank you so much for making the time to speak with us.
5: You're welcome, Elsa.
4: Can you just first tell me a little bit about Pierre? What was he like?
5: Pierre was friendly, joyful. Everyone who knew him loved him. His teachers speak well of him. He works at Texas Roadhouse. His fellow employees and managers speak well of him. He was just a joyful, very smart young man who wanted to be a doctor.
4: I know that you've been in very close contact with Pierre's family this week. Can you share how they're doing right now?
5: Yeah, I mean, they're devastated, like, you know, all of our families would be. I think the difference is they're devastated and they're angry because this was just so unnecessary. This young man had never even had a traffic ticket, posed no threat at all. He was just terrified of going back to Haiti.
4: Yeah. What is Pierre's family saying to you about his death? Why do they think it happened?
5: They believe that it happened because of the ankle monitor. He was teased at school about it. He's a student at Wright State. He posted about it. He talked with friends about it. I mean, there are two things. He was ashamed of it, and he was afraid of going back to Haiti. So it's a combination of those two things. And I think what kind of pushed him over the brink was in the ROTC class, they were handing out uniforms, and everyone in the class got a uniform except for him. And he was told he couldn't get one because of his immigration status or the ankle monitor.
4: Mm-hmm. This is so horrific. And I'm wondering if you've had a sense to talk to a number of people in the Haitian community in Springfield, and if you're gathering just how this death this week is affecting the broader community there, the broader Haitian community.
5: Well, I've heard lots of reports of people who are suicidal. So in some sense, this doesn't come as a big surprise. It's like every time the Haitian community begins to get their balance, they get hit again. And they've taken one hit after another here in Springfield. The first one recently was when they started getting letters telling them they had to show up at the ICE office down in Blue Ash or over in Westerville. And that's where they get the ankle monitors, which everyone here refers to as shackles now. Mm-hmm. And the second blow was there's just a dramatic increase in ICE activity. They're here every single day picking up people. They seem to want to do it in areas where lots of people see them. It's usually on one of the main streets, gas stations or grocery stores. they are just terrified. And it's hard because they've all lost their jobs. They don't have money. People are trying to take food to them. And they're afraid to come out of their homes, but they are more afraid of going back to Haiti.
4: Yeah. And just living in that state of mind sounds so incredibly tiring, exhausting, and frightening.
5: Yeah. I was walking into an ICE appointment with a man from my church. And as we were walking down the sidewalk to the door, he leaned over and he said, "Pastor, the gangs in Haiti just kidnapped my brother." And I said, what happened to him? And he said, "They burned him." I said, is he okay? And he said, "No, they burned him alive."
4: Oh my
5: and
4: God.
5: And I've heard multiple stories like that just from the small sample of Haitians who attend my church. There's another man who the gangs in Haiti decapitated his best friend and left the body in the front yard of his house back in Haiti, where his wife and kids still live. I talked to a Haitian child in my church who talked about witnessing hogs eating bodies. I talked to a reporter who's down there right now. He's embedded with the gang suppression regiment. And he said people who've been deported are getting off the planes and running for their lives. You know, part of what happens, the government talks about giving them $2,400 or $2,600 if they self-deport. The gangs assume everyone's getting off the plane has that money. So they are targets, and they don't have that. I haven't heard of anyone getting that money. I've heard they get $65 from someone in Haiti, and that's it. So the level of fear is just so, so high. They will do anything, including take their lives, not to go back.
4: Carl Ruby is the senior pastor at the Central Christian Church in Springfield, Ohio. Pastor Ruby, I'm so sorry for why we are talking today, but I thank you so much for joining us.
5: Thank you, Elsa.
4: And if you or someone you know is in crisis, or if you're thinking about hurting yourself, please, you can call or text the Suicide and Crisis Lifeline at 988. Also, NPR has reached out to Wright State University ROTC for comment, and we have not yet heard back.
3: We're going to head to Upper Michigan now, a region that has steadily supported Republicans since the Tea Party wave of 2010. This year, Michigan has a competitive U.S. Senate race, which could be instrumental in deciding the balance of power in November's midterms. The state is also seeing economic and political repercussions from the recent trade war between the U.S. and Canada, because Canada is Michigan's top trading partner. But as Russ McNamara reports, trade war or not, many voters remain steadfast in their political beliefs.
0: Newberry is a faded logging town about 60 miles west of the Canadian border. The village's largest employers are a prison, a hospital, and a mill that makes wood siding. Resident and entrepreneur Ben Rahali says running his appliance and furniture stores are tough.
1: The cost of just goods is going up, so it's making it tougher on our profit margins, trying to keep it small town, small prices.
0: And Rahali says he's baffled by the trade war.
1: Well, we do a lot of business with Canada, surprising enough people don't know about.
0: Rahali voted for President Trump, but wouldn't rule out voting for a Democrat in the future.
1: Yeah, I voted for him, but I don't think everything he's making right on his decisions of, yes, we need goods made in America, but we don't have a workforce either.
0: That attitude is reflective of many voters here. Michigan's a swing state that's in the middle of a hotly contested race for U.S. Senate between progressive Democrat Abdul El-Sayed and Trump-backed Republican and former Congressman Mike Rogers. Since the start of President Trump's second term, traffic is down at the International Bridge between Sault Ste. Marie, Michigan and Sault, Ontario. That's an hour's drive east of Newberry. Because of that, the economy on either side of the bridge has missed out on tens of millions in revenue, according to the International Bridge Administration. The state as a whole is uniquely susceptible to a trade war due to the regular back and forth of auto parts, lumber, steel, and tourists. Visiting from Tennessee, tourist Todd Campbell and his wife Debbie were watching the Algoma Harvester, a Canadian carrier, make its way upstream through the Sioux Locks, the shipping channel that allows freighters to bypass the rapids of the St. Mary's River. He believes the president's talk of making Canada the 51st state is just rhetoric. But as for the actual tariff war,
2: I'm not real happy about that. I'm a more conservative person, but I'm not happy with the way that's going, to be honest with you.
0: Campbell owns a trucking company near Knoxville. He says his business is good and likes most of the pro-business policies of Republicans.
2: Doing that doesn't mean I'm lockstep with every decision they make, to be honest with you. So I think both sides are really out for themselves, and we all get caught in the middle right here. That's a good example of it.
0: When it comes to the midterms, Campbell isn't going to vote blue, saying he thinks the Democratic Party has been hijacked by the far left when it comes to other issues like abortion rights. Homer Coleman is a trucker on vacation with his wife and friends. He says he's an independent voter who doesn't support abortion rights, but is totally baffled by the president's actions.
7: I mean, Canada and the United States are sort of like, I would say brothers, you know, really. But it's just gotten to a point where it's just so animosity. He seems like he wants to pick a fight with everybody. And he shouldn't be picking a fight with Canada, of all people. You know what I'm saying? You know, they were our allies, you know, and now...
0: So far, he says he's undecided on who he would vote for in the U.S. Senate race come November. Nearby, retired engineer John Laban from the West Michigan town of Muskegon considers himself a middle-of-the-road voter. He applauds the president for evening out trade with Canada and is critical of the left for not being more policy-forward.
1: What did the Democrats have to offer me other than orange man bad? That's all they could say last time. Don't tell me who not to vote for. Tell me why I should vote for you.
0: Still, Homer Coleman figures there's not a lot he can do with the ballot box, and that the record high cost of diesel fuel he puts in his big rig is driving up costs for everyone. So for now...
7: But I gotta just work as hard as I can and just try to, you know, try to get along with people, you know. So that's about it.
0: Easier said than done for President Trump and Prime Minister Mark Carney. For NPR News, I'm Russ McNamara in Sault Ste. Marie, Michigan.

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1: And you're listening on NPR News. I'm Lisa Ryan. Thanks so much for joining us. And we're joined now by Chief Meteorologist Ben Cathy, who's out at the State Fair. Ben, how is it out there?
2: Hey, Lisa, it is toasty. I'm actually here with Speckles, the cattle from New View Heartbreaker, and Speckled was really the way the rain was this morning. If you were in southern Minnesota, including in parts of the Twin Cities, you had some heavy rainfall. But if you were farther north, not much at all. And as we had advertised, even after that little front came through, didn't do much in the way of cooling us down. In fact, it's yet again here near Falcon Heights. It's back near 90 degrees with being Speckles.
1: It sounds really hot, much hotter than my air-conditioned studio. Are we expecting more rain in the forecast?
2: Lisa, we've got more rainfall tomorrow potentially, and that could impact the fair. We knew that the rain this morning would be out of here and no real consequence. But tomorrow between about 9 a.m. and 3 p.m., we'll have two different waves of rain coming in from northern Nebraska. The first one, late morning for fairgoers and other parts of Minnesota, there will be some thunder, so we'll have to be very mindful of that. And Maddie Valuer has a story up on nprnews.org about what to do in case of severe weather at the fair. And then the second round is a little quieter, but we're still pretty toasty, yet again around 87 to 88 degrees.
1: Are we expecting a hot weekend as well?
2: We are. So Labor Day weekend looks to be pretty toasty. We'll have highs near 90 from Friday to Saturday. Sunday and Monday could be marginally cooler, but still well above average, Lisa.
1: All right. Thanks so much. That was Chief Meteorologist Ben Cathy, who will be with us to tell us more about the forecast later as well.
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1: This is All Things Considered on NPR News. I'm Lisa Ryan, in for Clay Masters. Many Minnesota students are returning to classes this week. In Fridley, a district in the North Metro, classes started this morning. Education reporter Elizabeth Shockman was there, and she joins us now in the studio to talk about how the first day of school went. Hi, Elizabeth.
4: Hey, Lisa.
1: So how was the first day of school in Fridley?
4: I visited two different schools this morning, and both were exactly what you might expect for the first day. There's nothing quite like seeing kindergartners get off the bus with their new backpacks that are almost as big as they are. And of course, all the parents were there taking pictures and hugging their kids. We visited R.L. Stevenson Elementary School this morning and met a family that was dropping their five-year-old Adriel off for his first day of kindergarten. Here is Adriel's sister, Cynthia Cervantes, and his mom, Vianney Cervantes.
5: He's excited, but I think he's a little scared, and he just doesn't want to show it. So he's trying to act tough the whole morning.
6: Yep. Last night he was saying, oh, I don't want to go to school, Mom. I'm not ready. Can I go in 2 days? I'm like, nope, you're going tomorrow.
4: So a little bit of negotiation there with Adriel. They both said, though, that Adriel is really extroverted and talkative, so they expect to get a full and chatty report on his day when he comes home tonight.
1: Excellent. I know you spent a lot of your time reporting in Fridley earlier this year during the immigration enforcement surge. How's the district doing now at the start of a new school year?
4: The district is still dealing with the aftermath of what happened there this last winter. One piece of good news is that the district has not seen enrollment numbers decline. Leaders there fully expected to see their numbers down after their community dealt with so much fear, trauma, and the deportations last year. But to their surprise, enrollment looks to be steady right now. Here's Superintendent Brenda Lewis.
7: Our district continues to shine and walk alongside our children, especially the children that are right now as a nation most targeted. But yet they still come to our district, and that's what I'm so thankful for. Is like, as a parent, you have a lot of options in Minnesota, and you have a lot of options where districts were not targeted by ICE. So to see that they still choose us, or choose us for the first time, is really amazing and humbling.
4: Superintendent Lewis also told me that they had a really robust pool of candidates applying for jobs, so they're interpreting that as their district being a place where families and educators want to be.
1: What have district leaders told you about whether the surge affected them in other ways?
4: There are other impacts, of course. People are still dealing with the exhaustion and the trauma of worrying about safety and seeing their neighbors targeted by the federal government. One teacher I spoke to said he notices he gets triggered by the sound of helicopters, which is something he has experience with because he's lived in Minneapolis during the unrest following George Floyd's murder and the experience of Operation Metro Surge. And there are ongoing financial impacts to the district as well. School leaders said they had identified about $2 million in direct costs and lost revenue associated with the surge, but that doesn't even include enrollment-related state aid losses, additional staff time costs, security expenses, or mental health and academic recovery costs.
1: All right. Well, back to school today. So what did the school do to welcome those students back?
4: The teachers and leaders I spoke to said they were really focused on making things as normal as possible for their students, their staff, and colleagues. Some people I spoke to said it felt like there isn't closure after what happened last year. They know ICE is still active in Minnesota and in many other places in the country. Fridley is also still involved in a lawsuit trying to force the government to restore a policy that designates schools as safe places where immigration enforcement can't be conducted. Leaders told me they're trying to honor what they've been through while still helping their students and each other focus on continuing to welcome everyone back to learning.
1: Elizabeth, thanks so much for your education reporting.
4: Thanks for having me.
1: We use electricity every day, but we don't always realize how much it costs until we open up the bill. Many Minnesotans are feeling sticker shock right now. We had our Harshon Rattenpaul look into what's causing higher electricity rates, and he's with us now. Hi, Harshon.
8: Hi, Lisa.
1: So, Harshon, what did you find?
8: Well, the biggest reason for the recent spikes in electric bills is the heat. This summer was one of the warmest in the state's history. We had that heat wave in the middle of July with temps regularly in the 90s, and so you're going to have a lot more people using their air conditioners more often and longer. And at the same time, a lot of utilities like Xcel Energy, which is the biggest one in the state, they charge higher rates in the summer. So people are using it more, it costs more, and that leads to a lot of surprise at the end of the month.
1: Okay, but what about beyond this summer? It seems like every time we see new inflation numbers, electricity rates are one of the main drivers.
8: Right. Nationally, that's absolutely true. Electricity has been outpacing inflation for a while now. But in Minnesota, it's a bit more complicated. I spoke to Gabe Chan, an energy policy expert at the U of M. He says on average, the price of electricity has actually more or less kept pace with inflation for the past few years. But with the high inflation that we've been seeing, that's not really a win for consumers.
9: Inflation has been at record levels. And so, you know, the comparison of electricity prices to inflation doesn't necessarily mean that electricity has stayed affordable.
8: And electricity is really a unique kind of market. When prices spike for something like eggs, you can shop around, you choose a substitute, choose not to buy eggs that week, but you can't really shop around for electricity. There's about 170 utilities in Minnesota, but each one has a monopoly over the area that they serve.
1: Okay, let's look specifically at Xcel Energy. What's happening with them?
8: Yeah, so Xcel customers specifically have been seeing some price increases beyond what we've been talking about. For some background before we get started, Xcel is an investor-owned utility. It's a for-profit company with shareholders, and in exchange for getting to be a monopoly, they need to get approval from state regulators when they want to increase their rates. They started one of those processes in 2024, and it's very long and complicated, and in the meantime, they're allowed to charge customers an interim rate before they get their final rates approved. During that process, Xcel has made arguments about what costs should be allowed to be passed on to consumers, and consumer groups are weighing in as well. And overall, there's a lot of sort of push and pull. By the end, Xcel got a rate increase, but less than they wanted and less than that interim rate. So customers should expect a refund in the future.
1: Well, let's talk a little bit about that push and pull that you mentioned. What are some of the major issues?
8: Yeah, so the big controversy has been Xcel's request to increase how much money shareholders are allowed to make off their investments. Regulators allowed that to increase, but by less than Xcel wanted. Xcel says it needed an increase to attract investment, but consumer advocates are asking the board now to reconsider. I spoke to Annie Levinson-Falk, the executive director of the Minnesota Citizens Utility Board.
10: The company reported more than $2 billion in earnings last year, and in every earnings report we see that those numbers go up. But ratepayers, on the other hand, are already struggling to afford electricity service.
8: the Public Utilities Commission now has until October 19th to decide whether to reconsider or not.
1: Okay. Now, lastly, Hershon, let's talk data centers. We've been hearing a lot about them and how much electricity they use. How do they factor into any of these higher rates?
8: Yeah, that's been a really big question, and the answer is it really depends. In Minnesota, we haven't seen those kind of giant hyperscale data centers yet, so we don't know what effect they're going to have here. But there may already be some indirect effects as the demand for electric equipment increases and applies upward pressure on prices. And as a note, contrary to what a lot of people are assuming, research shows that in some areas, data centers have actually made electricity cheaper on average because more of the fixed costs of delivering electricity are being spread out among more customers. But again, that really depends on a lot of things and how supply and demand are interacting and sort of what decisions policymakers are making. So once those data centers land in Minnesota, those are sort of the factors that are going to decide that.
1: All right. Thanks so much for breaking that down for us, Hershon.
8: Of course. Thanks for having me.
1: To read more about the factors driving high electricity prices, you can read Harshon's explainer at nprnews.org.
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1: 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Tell your smart speakers to play KNOW FM. And as we just heard from meteorologist Ben Cathy, it is a hot and humid day out there. There's a Twins game tonight. It'll be hot out there. I'll be there. The Twins beat the Detroit Tigers yesterday, 15-2. Let's hope they can beat them again tonight. It's 4:30. Coming up, U.S. oil giant Chevron is facing criticism after expanding its current operations in Venezuela.
13: Chevron is doubling down not only on oil and gas, but on the most emissions-intensive oil assets in the world.
1: Today's announcement also comes at a time of political and economic uncertainty in Venezuela. We'll hear the latest on that story after the headlines.
14: Live from NPR News in Culver City, California, I'm Dwayne Brown. Fighting between the U.S. and Iran has escalated this week, with American forces hitting more targets in Tehran, while Iran retaliated by striking U.S. ally Jordan. Speaking from the Oval Office today, President Trump says he's in no rush to end what he initially said would be over in several weeks, as the conflict with Iran now marks more than 6 months.
15: It's very simple. Iran cannot have a nuclear weapon. As soon as it's over, which I don't think will be very much longer, I don't know how much more they can take, but, you know, whatever it is, it doesn't matter. And I'm not affected by the election. Number one, I'm not running, but my party's running, and I'm going to help my party. But I think my party respects the fact that we're not allowing Iran to have a nuclear weapon.
14: The renewed fighting this week following a month-long pause pushed oil prices back above $90 a barrel as global oil shipments in the Strait of Hormuz remain in limbo. The island nation of Singapore has launched a new national campaign to support families and stabilize falling birth rates. Experts say Singapore's plan includes ideas that could help families here, as NPR's Brian Mann reports.
16: Singapore will provide roughly $55,000 in support for every child with a big cash payment, followed by years of annual payments and credits. Also, more access to affordable housing and more paid family leave. Prime Minister Lawrence Wong says shoring up birth rates is necessary for the country's future.
17: Over time, this would have profound consequences for our economy and our ability to keep Singapore going.
16: Karen Guzzo is a demographer at the University of North Carolina.
18: I was reading through what Singapore's doing, and it's hard not to drool with envy over it.
16: Singapore's birth rate is much lower than the U.S., but U.S. birth rates have also fallen below the level needed to maintain a stable population. Brian Mann, NPR News.
14: Stocks finished higher on Wall Street today. You are listening to NPR News.
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21: For NPR News in the Twin Cities, I'm Kelly Blyer. Hennepin County and Met Council officials discussed a large funding gap yesterday for a 13-mile stretch of the Blue Line light rail extension. Sarah Tamer has more.
22: The discussion focused on the project's $224 million funding gap despite proposed cost reductions and increased contributions from Hennepin County. Officials say Hennepin County has reached the limit of what it can contribute and are looking to the Metropolitan Council for additional funding. Supporters said the Blue Line extension is needed to improve transit connections in the northern metro, while others questioned its cost and timeline. The project is expected to cost about $3.3 billion, with plans to be complete in 2033. I'm Sarah Tamer.
21: After photos showing federal agents at the Minnesota State Fair spread online this week, officials confirmed they were not immigration enforcement officers. State Fair officials say the DHS agents were actually the TSA's Federal Air Marshal Service. Minneapolis Field Office Supervisor Tess Hawkins says that this is the Federal Air Marshal's fourth year being at the fair.
23: There are 9 operational entities that fall under that umbrella of Department of Homeland Security and the Transportation Security Administration, which the law enforcement arm is the Federal Air Marshal Service, is one of those 9. And we all have different mission sets. And ours is focused on that transportation security nexus.
21: Hawkins says they don't share any information with immigration enforcement agents. Interstate 35 near downtown Duluth will be closed overnight tonight. MnDOT's crews will be completing overhead work on a new pedestrian bridge over the freeway near Mesaba Avenue. I-35 will be closed from 10 o'clock tonight through 5 a.m. tomorrow. While the freeway is closed, traffic will be detoured onto city streets in Duluth. This is NPR News.
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0: This is All Things Considered from NPR News. I'm Elsa Chang in Culver City, California.
24: And I'm Scott Detrow in Washington. Chevron announced today that it is doubling oil production in Venezuela over the next 5 years. This comes almost 9 months after the U.S. seized and arrested President Nicolas Maduro and after the Trump administration has been encouraging U.S. oil companies to invest more in the country. We're joined now by NPR's energy and climate correspondent, Julia Simon. Hey, Julia.
25: Hello, Scott.
24: So Chevron made this announcement in Caracas today. What exactly is the company up to?
25: So today, Acting President Delcy Rodriguez and Secretary of Energy Chris Wright, they were up there seated at these pink and gold chairs. There were U.S. and Venezuelan flags, and Chevron CEO Mike Work stood before them, and he said that the company will be investing more than $7 billion, doubling their Venezuelan oil production over 5 years to 600,000 barrels of oil a day. Chevron has been in Venezuela for over a century, Scott, and they say they want to help build its future.
24: I mean, the number there, 600,000 barrels, sounds like a lot. Put it into context, though. How big of an increase is this for the country?
25: Yeah, energy experts say it is and it isn't a big increase. Venezuela is sitting on some of the biggest oil reserves in the world, Scott. It's producing about 1.2 million barrels a day. So this increase, it's not nothing, but Jaime Brito, he's executive director of refining and oil products for Dow Jones Energy, he thinks it could be a lot more.
26: Any barrel is important, but from the sheer size of the Venezuelan reserves, I think it's still a marginal contribution, considering what it could potentially be produced, no?
25: So to increase Venezuelan production, there will need to be more foreign oil companies coming in. President Trump has been trying to get more U.S. oil companies in there, but it's unclear if they will come.
24: Why is that, though? I mean, you mentioned the massive oil reserves. Why aren't these other U.S. companies increasing investments like Chevron is?
25: Well, Scott, U.S. companies, they've been burned financially in Venezuela before. Earlier this year, ExxonMobil CEO Darren Woods, you may remember, he famously called Venezuela uninvestable. Under acting President Delcy Rodriguez, the Venezuelan government had this new hydrocarbon law. They now have better terms for foreign companies. Chevron was clearly pleased, obviously, with this announcement today. They're increasing production. But energy experts I've spoken with say it's unclear if U.S. companies like ExxonMobil will want to come back to Venezuela given the lingering political and economic uncertainties.
24: Yeah. When we think about this planned boost in oil production, is it fair to say it could have implications for the planet as well?
25: That is definitely fair. Big implications. I talked to Pasha Madhavi about this. He's a political science professor at University of California, Santa Barbara. He studies the oil industry, and he says these Chevron assets are some of the most planet-heating oil assets on Earth.
13: This expansion is effectively a carbon bomb. And so if Chevron does produce this field, that's roughly 52 million tons of carbon dioxide equivalent per year additional. That is a huge number.
25: Madhavi says that's equivalent to the emissions of about 12 million gas-powered cars. Chevron did not respond to our question about the potential planet-heating impacts of this oil expansion.
24: And this news comes on the heels of another oil deal the Trump administration announced. Is that right?
25: That's right. That would be the 17 oil fields the U.S. government says it's going to develop with a private Venezuelan oil company. That is unrelated to this announcement.
24: NPR's Julia Simon, thanks so much.
25: Thanks, Scott.
0: Back in May, movies like Backrooms and Obsession had audiences wondering whether we're in the middle of a Gen Z horror wave. Both of those films were made on small budgets by very young directors who got their start on YouTube. Now, a new movie called It Ends has joined their ranks. NPR's Chloe Weiner has more.
2: It Ends begins like a road trip movie. Four friends are piled into a car. Three of them have just finished college. They're helping their friend move. And they're arguing about something, well, kind of dumb.
4: 50 hogs to deal with a gun, 5 gorillas, 10,000 rats. You're going to pick 2 to defend you, and you're going to pick 2 to hunt you.
5: Really what y'all talk about now?
2: What they're talking about is a meme from a few years back that set off a never-ending debate online. But Tyler, who you just heard, has more adult concerns. He joined the Army instead of attending college, and now he repairs AC units.
6: All right, but what about you, Tyler? How are you doing, man? How's the real world treating you?
7: I mean, the HVAC works pretty steady, but tell you one thing, I ain't talked about gorillas and rats in quite a while.
2: They talk and drive and lose track of time. Then they realize they should have come across their turn a long, long time ago.
9: I don't know of any roads that drive for 6 hours with no turns. We're just talking, and then we hit this dead end.
2: So they're stuck, driving on an endless road, worried they're dead or trapped in some kind of purgatory.
10: There's a lot of horror movies where people like drive through the woods to get to a cabin, and that's where the horror movie takes place. And in this one, they don't even get to the cabin. It's on the road.
2: That's director Alex Ullum. He's 28, but started shooting It Ends when he was 23. He got the idea for the film during what he describes as a rough transition from college to adulthood. He graduated from Florida State University in 2020, straight into the pandemic. There was no film work to be found. Later, he realized what he was experiencing was something universal for people his age.
10: Typical structures that have existed for young people for years don't exist anymore.
2: Ullum's interest in transitional spaces, like the never-ending car ride in It Ends, has drawn a lot of comparisons to Backrooms, a movie based on a 4chan post about exploring the eerie back areas of an office building.
10: Liminal spaces are basically a transitional space, and it feels like the transitional space is now the forever space, you know, like it's like, okay, something's coming and we don't know if it's good or bad, but like, hopefully I can pay rent.
2: Ullum is aware of the Backrooms parallels. He and director Kane Parsons are friends, but he says some of these similarities just have to do with the experience of growing up online.
10: It's just a baked in sensibility that is caused from, you know, bumping around on the internet at 13 and watching someone's head get cut off and then going to school and like eating a Lunchable.
2: To make money after college, Ullum was selling screenplays to strangers online for $1,000 each. And he was being paid to make memes.
10: Posted a meme online and someone commented and was like, I would pay for more of this. So, of course, I respond with all of my contact information.
2: That commenter, a career magician, ended up being Ullum's first investor in Edens with $10,000. Ullum got another $10,000 from a YouTuber friend. And a third contribution was from an investor he met playing virtual reality poker. Armed with $30,000 from the internet, Ullum began production. He cast his four leads off Instagram. That's where he came across an aspiring actor named Mitchell Cole, who plays Tyler.
1: I was actually working on air conditioners. Service technician is the fancy title we like to call it.
2: While filming, Cole, now 32, balanced these two jobs.
1: There were some days, believe it or not, where I would get up early before I got to set and actually go help like with my day job, and then I would go film.
2: Ullum says he wanted each of his four characters to represent a different approach to the endless road. His film has been called nihilistic, but Ullum doesn't identify with that worldview himself.
10: I think the thing that really pull all of us out of this is a level of, for lack of a better word, hanging out.
2: Hanging out is what saved It Ends, too. Ullum made the film with two close friends from college. In 2025, it was picked up for distribution by Neon. Now It Ends is in theaters nationwide. Chloe Weiner, NPR News.
24: You're listening to All Things Considered from NPR News. During World War II, the Nazis looted more than 600,000 works of art, mostly owned by Jews. In the decades since, there's been an effort to get these works back to their owners, but it's not easy, and roughly a fifth of them still have not been returned. Now, a new AI chatbot might be making that complicated process a bit simpler. NPR's Chloe Veltman reports.
8: Some Jewish families and institutions know that art may have been taken from them during World War II, but reclaiming it is often a long and fraught process.
11: There's no central repository, no database that's telling you where that art is.
8: Joel Greenberg is the founder of Art Ashes. The nonprofit helps families track down and recover Nazi-looted art. Greenberg says on top of locating the missing art, the rightful owners need to prove it was stolen from them in the first place.
11: And then to recreate the historical record of what actually happened to the family and the family's art is also very difficult because those records, if they exist, are spread among different repositories around the world.
8: There are dozens of archives containing records of these missing artworks in a variety of languages and formats.
11: If you could create a system that could scan all the databases that have the Nazi looted art records, that would be very, very useful.
8: A team at Santa Clara University in Silicon Valley is aspiring to do just that.
12: We are applying AI tools to make it easier to make the kinds of connections that seasoned researchers would have to spend a long time having to do manually.
8: This is Michael Santoro. The business school professor says his team's new chatbot, the AI Provenance Assistant, is testing how artificial intelligence could eventually make it easier for people to search archives of stolen art. Right now, Santoro says the tool is only scraping records from one database, records that are now available for anyone to search online. But Santoro says his AI tool is more intuitive because it does not require users to deal with drop-down menus and input keywords into boxes.
12: By enabling ordinary language queries to be made of art databases.
8: By ordinary language, Santoro means you can type a question using everyday words into the chatbot's interface online. For example, what artworks belong to Hugo Simon? And the bot will bring up a list of more than 70 belonging to the late Jewish banker and art collector, including stolen works by Picasso and Canaletto.
15: This project shows promise.
8: Carla Chapreau teaches cultural property law at the University of California, Berkeley. She says tools like the AI Provenance Assistant will be Canaletto.
15: This project shows promise.
8: Carla Chapreau teaches cultural property law at the University of California, Berkeley.

0: Mazurovsky are less optimistic about AI's potential to streamline his field of expertise.
1: People find looted art without resorting to AI.
0: Mazurovsky is a co-founder of the Holocaust Art Restitution Project. He says many archives remain undigitized and are subject to data privacy laws. This drastically limits the pool of data an AI tool can scrape.
1: Even if they are published on the internet, how are you going to interpret all that alphabet soup? These are really complex cases.
0: Meanwhile, the team behind the AI provenance assistant at Santa Clara University say they plan to expand their tool to include more databases. They also hope, down the road, to apply AI to finding and repatriating African, Asian and pre-Columbian art as well. Chloe Veltman, NPR News.
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3: We continue with All Things Considered on NPR News. I'm Lisa Ryan, in for Clay Masters, and I'm so happy you're joining us on this Wednesday afternoon. And Ben Cathy, our chief meteorologist, is at the State Fair and joins us now to tell us a little bit about what the weather is like out there. It's hot, right?
4: It is hot, Lisa, yeah. People are doing whatever they can to find shade, whether it's bringing in their own fans or heading out to the llama facility here in the horse barn. And the llamas are on the move right now, getting ready for the world-famous costume contest heading in at 6 o'clock. The llamas, the people, they're staying cool despite temperatures out here near 90 degrees. And it's like that across much of southern Minnesota, middle 80s across the rest of the state.
3: All right. And how long will we see some of that heat continue?
4: Yeah, I don't think the heat is going to subside until we get through at least Saturday, and then only a marginal dip in the heat. It's not like we're going to be close to our average temperature, which is actually in the 70s anytime soon. All the way well past Labor Day will be above average, even with a few rain chances out there, Lisa.
3: Okay, and that's throughout the whole state?
4: Yeah, it's going to be above average as far as temperatures go across all of Minnesota, northern Iowa, and eastern South Dakota.
3: Now, we saw some rain and storms in southern Minnesota. Can you tell us a little bit more about that?
4: Yeah, some pretty big wind gusts out there in southern Minnesota. The real winner, as expected, was St. Peter, Mankato. Sorry, there's llamas walking by, easily distracted. But yeah, some big rain totals last night. We've got more rain potential tomorrow at the fair and across, yeah, again, southern Minnesota, not much in the north. Between about 9 a.m. and 3 p.m., we'll have a couple of different waves. So if you're heading out to the fair here, definitely bring something for rain, even though it kind of looks pretty spotty right now, Lisa.
3: All right. Thanks so much, Ben.
5: 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I'm Juana Summers.
6: And I'm Elsa Chang. Hong Kong democracy activist Joshua Wong has pleaded guilty to a charge of colluding with foreign interests. That's under a Beijing-imposed national security law. Critics say that the law is eroding rights and freedoms in the former British colony. NPR China correspondent Jennifer Pak reports from Beijing.
7: Wong got into activism as a teenager. He was at the forefront of massive pro-democracy protests in Hong Kong in 2014 and 2019. Today, fellow activist Francis Hui says he's known for something else.
8: Perhaps one of the best-known political prisoners today from Hong Kong, unfortunately.
7: In 2019, Wong testified in front of the U.S. Congressional Executive Commission on China. Ahead of today's hearing, the commission called the charges against Wong, quote, unjust, and reposted part of his testimony where he warned of Beijing's overreach in Hong Kong.
9: I was once the face of Hong Kong's youth activism. In this leaderless movement, my sacrifice are minimal compared to those among us who have been laid off of protesting, who have been injured but too afraid of even going to a hospital, or who have been forced to take their own life.
7: Beijing imposed the national security law on Hong Kong in 2020 following the protests. Chinese leaders said the law was needed to bring stability to Hong Kong. Wong is already serving a prison sentence after he was convicted of subversion in 2024 and was due to be released next year. Now he may be in prison longer. Today, Wong pleaded guilty of rallying foreign countries to impose sanctions against Hong Kong and China. Wong's plea is not a genuine admission, but a way to get a reduced sentence, says Cecil Gong with the rights group New School for Democracy based in Taiwan, a self-governing island that Beijing claims as its own. The trial also serves as a cautionary tale.

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3: You're listening to NPR News 91.1 FM, KNOW, Minneapolis, St. Paul. Stay curious, stay connected. And if you can't make it out to the state fair, that's okay. We have a lot of reporting on the state fair to bring you this hour and on our website. The politics team will play a game of politics bingo to tell us more about how the candidates use the state fair to campaign. And we'll have a report from Estelle Timar Wilcox about how chefs at the fair are using their cultural backgrounds to merge new flavors with state fair classics. Those stories are coming up this hour at 4:20. Stay tuned. You can also go to our website, nprnews.org. Arguments at the Supreme Court tend to drag on a bit these days.
4: The arguments are definitely longer than they used to be. I mean, they're called for 60 minutes, but they have been going 90 minutes or longer for many of them.
3: Chief Justice John Roberts says he's looking to address the problem. It's All Things Considered on NPR News with Elsa Chang and Scott Detrow on the coast. I'm Lisa Ryan, in for Clay Masters in the Twin Cities. Coming up after the news, an economist from the University of Michigan explains what's going on with the bond market and why it matters to everyday people. And we'll check in with our politics team at the Minnesota State Fair as they try to fill out their political bingo cards. All that and more coming up after the headlines. It's 5:01.
5: Live from NPR News in Washington, I'm Janine Hurst. Civilians may be among the casualties in the latest wave of strikes in the Persian Gulf in the U.S.-Iran war. U.S. Central Command says American forces never target civilians, but that it's aware of the Iranian state media reports. NPR's Aya Batraoui has more.
6: Iran's foreign ministry says shrapnel from a U.S. attack in Hormozgan province along the Strait of Hormuz hit a wedding, killing and wounding people. Iranian officials say communication towers in the area were also knocked out. Iran's state TV, quoting a local official, reports most of those wounded are women and children who were transferred to a hospital in Minab, the same city where Iran says a U.S. strike in February killed at least 120 school children. The Pentagon is still investigating that attack. President Trump says the latest U.S. strikes are in retaliation for Iran's, quote, failed attempt at adding sea mines in the Strait of Hormuz. He warned of further strikes if Iran responds. But Iran immediately fired back at U.S. troops in the region, with Jordan and Kuwait reporting Iranian missile attacks. Aya Batraoui, NPR News, Dubai.
5: Another immigrant in custody of U.S. Immigration and Customs Enforcement has died just hours after he was taken into detention. NPR's Vanessa Romo has more.
7: The death of a Chinese man in a U.S. territory marks the 57th death of an immigrant detainee held in the care of the government since the start of President Trump's second term. 24 of those have occurred since January 1st. U.S. Immigration and Customs Enforcement says Lian Yangwei was arrested by the Commonwealth of the Northern Mariana Islands Department of Public Safety on August 21st after allegedly attacking a family in their home. A day later, Wei, whose legal immigration status ended in 2019, was taken into ICE custody. But before any legal action could be taken, the 51-year-old was found unresponsive by a corrections officer during morning checks. Just hours later, Wei's official cause of death remains under investigation. Vanessa Romo, NPR News.
5: Billions of dollars in taxes went uncollected last year after the IRS cut thousands of staffers. NPR's Scott Horsley reports on new findings from the Treasury Department's Inspector General.
8: Revenue from tax audits plunged 35% last year as the Trump administration laid off thousands of IRS auditors. Any savings from the staff cuts were dwarfed by the drop in tax collections. The inspector general says the fallout could be even larger if more people conclude they can avoid paying taxes without the risk of getting caught. Natasha Sarin, who is a counselor on tax policy in the Biden administration, says money spent policing the tax code pays off many times over.
9: You're less likely to speed when you know that there is a cop on the beat.
8: More than 25,000 IRS employees were laid off or took early retirement last year, including about 3,600 tax examiners. Scott Horsley, NPR News, Washington.
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11: For NPR News in the Twin Cities, I'm Kelly Blyer. Back-to-school season is underway, and there's a good chance families are feeling the financial pinch. This year's back-to-school survey by the global consulting firm Deloitte estimates parents plan on spending $557 per student in grades K through 12, and University of St. Thomas Associate Professor Seth Catron says that those empty wallets aren't leading to fuller backpacks.
12: They might still spend as much, if not more, in dollars, but what they're actually getting for their dollar is not as good as it may have been in prior years.
11: When adjusted for inflation, the $557 spent on supplies actually represents a 6% reduction in value from last year. Most respondents to the Deloitte survey say they're turning to secondhand options to cope with the rising costs. Summer in September is going to be the theme of our weather in Minnesota over the coming days right through Labor Day weekend. After this morning's storms in southern Minnesota, NPR meteorologist Sven Sundgaard says a shot of sweltering air arrives in the region tonight.
13: We're going to go from muggy to really humid tomorrow. Tropical dew points back in the 70s tomorrow, and that air is sticking around into the weekend, and that is going to create kind of an unsettled pattern right through the holiday weekend. No washout any one day, but there are going to be some showers and thunderstorms around.
11: And that includes tomorrow, with a slight risk for severe storms for central and southern Minnesota later in the day. Temperatures will climb into the upper 80s to low 90s in southern Minnesota on Friday and Saturday. After jumping out to a strong start, attendance at this year's Minnesota State Fair is now running about even with last year's numbers. Nearly 113,000 people passed through the gates yesterday, traditionally one of the slower days of the fair. That was about 20,000 fewer visitors than the same day last year and about 25,000 off the daily record. Overall, though, the first 6 days of this year's fair, attendance is nearly 967,000 people, just over 1% ahead of 2025. The fair continues through Labor Day. In sports, the Minnesota Twins beat the Detroit Tigers yesterday 15-2. They play tonight at 6:40. 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
0: From NPR News, this is All Things Considered. I'm Elsa Chang in Culver City, California.
14: And I'm Scott Detrow in Washington. Government bond yields are rising to levels we have not seen in decades as investors around the world sell off bonds. So why are investors so anxious right now, and what does this bond sell-off mean for the U.S. economy and everyday people? We're going to put those questions to Justin Wolfers, professor of public policy and economics at the University of Michigan and the founder of digital platform Platypus Economics. Thanks for joining us.
15: A pleasure, Scott.
14: I was going to say, I love the name Platypus Economics.
15: Oh, I kind of liked it, too, but I also just love talking bond yields. How exciting is that?
14: Let's do it. Before we get to what is happening in the markets right now, let's start with the basic, because the bond is generally the safe investment move, right? It's boring. It's predictable. Remind us why they are so stable in normal times.
15: Yeah. Let's go back all the way. When you and I want to borrow money, we turn up to the bank and you might say, I'm buying a car. Can I borrow $10,000? When the federal government wants to borrow money, it's talking in hundreds of billions, maybe even trillions. And if you turn up at the bank and ask for $1 trillion, they turn you away. So therefore, what the federal government does is it basically yells out to the world, I'll borrow money from anyone who'll lend it to me. That place where it yells is called the bond market.
14: Mm-hmm.
15: And people historically have been very comfortable lending money to the U.S. government because they're pretty sure they'll get paid back. they'll get paid back because the federal government is in this incredible line of business. It prints numbers on pieces of paper and then people call that money.
16: Yeah. It's a good place to be.
15: If I was in that line of business, I'd be living a very different life. But you would also be really comfortable lending me money.
16: So given all that, why are investors so rattled right now? I know there's a lot of different factors going on, but what would you start with?
15: So what's going on right now, in plain English, is interest rates are higher. Simple as that. And I want you to recognize the U.S. government is competing in the market for loans with you trying to borrow money for your mortgage and me trying to borrow money for my car. So what's going on right now is there's a lot more people who want loans. Let me give you two big factors that make all the difference.
16: Mm-hmm.
15: The big one is the AI build out. We've got these companies borrowing billions of dollars to build data centers as quick as they can. That may turn out to be economically transformative, but at a minimum, what it means is today they're borrowing a lot of money. The second big borrower is the federal government. Every year that our taxes are smaller than our spending, then the government needs to borrow money. And right now, it's borrowing at a rate that is basically unprecedented outside of wars or recessions.
16: Though that's where I got a little confused because, you know, long-term government debt is a serious problem, but it's a serious problem we have been talking about and worrying about for a very long time. What particularly in this moment is making the markets more concerned about it?
15: Yeah. I think there's two things. One, when you first started worrying about this, Scott, when you first started reporting on this, you would report and use numbers like billions with a B. Today, we use numbers like trillions with a T. When you first started reporting on it, it was probably a decade ago or maybe longer. I don't know how long you've been at this game.
16: Wow.
15: But the government debt was, you know, before the financial crisis in 08, it was about 30% of GDP. Now it's triple that.
16: Mm-hmm.
15: And more than that, there's no seriousness about addressing it. If there were a moment to bring down the deficit after COVID, it would be after the bug went away. And it hasn't happened. And we don't see any discipline coming out of Congress and absolutely none coming out of the White House. And so folks are also losing faith that the American political system can ever deliver fiscal responsibility.
16: Justin, you are exuding an energy where I feel comfortable asking you a possibly dumb question. maybe that'll be a mistake on my end, but I'm going to go for it. If you're effectively, you're lending the government money in a bond, interest rates are higher, why isn't that a good thing? If I'm lending you money and you're paying me back at a higher interest mm-hmm. rate, that seems like a good thing for me.
15: Yeah, absolutely. It is. Now I want you to remember there's two sides to that transaction. If you're someone who has wealth and you put it away in investments like bonds, you're going to be getting a higher rate of return. But if you're someone who's borrowing money, and I don't know your financial situation, but right now you might owe money for college, you might owe money on your car, you might be repaying a mortgage, those interest rates also go up. And so for folks who don't have stacks of money stashed away and in fact are in debt, and that's most homeowners,
16: mm-hmm.
15: that means that your monthly pay, your monthly bill on the mortgage goes up. There's also a set of issues that the federal government is going to spend more of its spend each year is going to have to go to paying off the credit card bill than providing the sorts of services you might hope for. And that's even if the deficit doesn't change, right? Given our current debt, if we pay higher interest rates, there's less money for roads, schools, police, the military, and the other things you might value.
16: Looking ahead, what are a few factors that you think could reverse this trend in rising bond yields and bring them back down?
15: Well, we might magically wake up tomorrow and start to get our fiscal house in order.
16: I'm going to say, based on a long time covering that, that seems unlikely, but that is a possibility.
15: But every night I go to bed and I wake up hoping tomorrow's another day.
16: You're an optimist.
15: And I want you to keep that hope, Scott. The AI boom could fizzle out. Or we could have just built enough data centers.
16: Mm-hmm.
15: Or, remember, this is the balance of people who need to borrow and people who are saving. So if something led people to save a whole lot more, that's like a supply of loans going up. And when the supply of something goes up, usually the price goes down.
16: It's economist Justin Wolfers, professor at the University of Michigan and founder of Platypus Economics. Thanks so much for talking us through all this.
15: Thanks, Scott.
17: Like many things in the U.S., arguments at the Supreme Court have been getting bigger and bigger in recent years. Sessions that once lasted an hour are now stretching far beyond, and that is testing the patience of some of the justices. Chief Justice John Roberts says that he's considering some changes for the new term that begins in October. NPR's Carrie Johnson reports.
18: The Supreme Court used to be a stickler when it comes to oral arguments. Most cases took 60 minutes, start to finish. The late Chief Justice William Rehnquist operated as the enforcer. Here he is slamming the brakes on Harvard Law professor Lawrence Tribe in 1990.
19: I had meant to save some time for rebuttal, but I...
20: But you haven't.
19: Yes, I have. Thank you.
18: Lawyers still tell stories about Rehnquist cutting off arguments once time expired and the light in front of an advocate turned red. How times have changed. Adam Feldman analyzes the Supreme Court in a Substack devoted to the justices and data.
4: The arguments are definitely longer than they used to be. I mean, they're called for 60 minutes, but they have been going 90 minutes or longer for many of them.
18: The COVID pandemic forced the justices to alter their routine, and it transformed the format for these oral arguments. Each advocate got a bit of time to introduce their case without interruption, and each justice got a few minutes to ask questions individually before a free-for-all erupted. Again, Adam Feldman.
4: The purpose during COVID was you couldn't see each other telephonically, and so there had to be some ordering or it would have been really messy.
18: Oral arguments are important, especially for the court, which has been sinking in public opinion polls. Tanya Jacoby, a law professor at Emory University, explains.
21: Oral argument is the one open part, the one transparent part of the Supreme Court's decision-making process. So it's very important to have it available to the public, even if the public mostly doesn't listen.
18: Some of the changes to arguments are almost universally welcomed. Many lawyers are happy to hear from Justice Clarence Thomas, who rarely spoke before the pandemic. Now he gets the first question because he's the leader in seniority. Jacoby says some of the format changes that give each justice dedicated time to speak seem to respond to her research that shows male justices and male advocates had been routinely interrupting the women justices. But Jacoby says the rates of interruption are no better now, and the justices mostly use their extra time to speak to each other and stand their ground, because she says the court's quite polarized and there's not as much room for persuasion.
21: I think it makes oral arguments harder to listen to because they just take longer without, I think, particularly adding all that much.
18: Justice Ketanji Brown Jackson, the newest member of the court and one of its three liberals, speaks the most by far, followed by Justice Sonia Sotomayor, an appointee of Democratic President Obama. Jacoby says there's a good reason for that.
21: Essentially, I think when you're expecting to be on the losing side of an argument, you do more talking to try and persuade people to your side. Whereas if you're quite confident, as probably most of the conservative justices are now with six in their coalition, you're fairly confident of winning and you don't need to persuade people as much.
18: But some of the other justices seem to have chafed at the supersized oral arguments and the questioning style of some of their colleagues. Chief Justice Roberts told an audience this summer the arguments are now a little too long, and he's thinking about how to rein them in. Former acting Solicitor General Jeff Wall says it's a hard problem. Here he is in an event sponsored by the Conservative Federalist Society in July.
22: I don't know what you do. It's like every time I'm on a conference call and I want somebody to stop talking. Like, there's no easy way to, like, get people to just talk less when you would like them to.
18: Adam Feldman, who uses data to explain the work of the court, says time management for the justices is a work in progress, and he thinks Justice Roberts is working on it behind the scenes.
4: I think the chief has to be very thoughtful about where he asserts himself because he wants to manage the court, but he also doesn't want to alienate any of the justices.
18: Jacoby is taking a global view.
21: Now, I should note that in other jurisdictions, such as Australia, my home country, we measure oral arguments in days, not minutes. So it could be worse.
18: Any changes to the format will be on display October 5th when the court starts a new term. Carrie Johnson, NPR News.
3: And you're listening to All Things Considered on NPR News. I'm Lisa Ryan, in for Clay Masters. So happy that you're joining us on this Wednesday evening. And Ben Cathy, our chief meteorologist, is with us from the State Fair. Hi, Ben. How's it going out there?
1: Hey, Lisa, it is good. We've got the current next door at the NPR booth with their morning show, but in the afternoon, we got a marching band in the background, and I've just got my first order of Pepadou deep-fried olives stuffed with garlic. I'm waiting after this to chow down.
3: Yum. How is it as far as heat? It's hot and humid, right?
1: Absolutely. We've seen different ways for people to cool down, yet again for the third day in a row, near 90 degrees at the Minnesota State Fair. Neck fans, dipping in water, lemonade. I really feel for those bands that are performing in the parades earlier in those thick wool or polyester costumes. So hopefully they have something to change into. And the heat's going to continue tomorrow all the way through most of Labor Day weekend, close to 90 degrees across a good part of the state. And that's well above average for this time of the year now in meteorological fall.
3: Completely different than my chilly air-conditioned studio that we're normally in, Ben. How about rain? What's the forecast there?
1: Okay, we had some rain early this morning, including at the fair, although only 0.04 of an inch at the airport MSP. There's a window tomorrow for some rain between 9 a.m. and 3 p.m. That's true for southern Minnesota and at the fairgrounds directly. The first one's going to be late morning, could have some thunderstorms. So just know the six different places that you can go for cover that are storm shelters officially. And then a second wave in the afternoon. Most of the next few rain chances are pretty spotty, to be fair, and they're in the overnight hours. Lisa, I think the best chance of rain coming up is probably going to be Sunday morning. And then we'll actually have to look to the Pacific. Marie could try to bring us some tropical moisture by mid-month.
3: All right. Enjoy the State Fair, Ben.
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3: We continue now with All Things Considered. I'm Lisa Ryan, in for Clay Masters. The Minnesota State Fairgrounds are crammed with voters, a goldmine for political candidates. Campaigns try to turn voters into walking billboards, scoop up contact information, and try to avoid any missteps. As a pair of our reporters show, politics at the fair is a game anyone can play.
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23: And I'm Kate Kelly.
20: And we're reporters on the politics team at NPR News. Every year, we see a lot of the same patterns with politicians at the Great Minnesota Get-Together. So this year, we decided to turn it into a bingo board.
23: We've got our boards, we've got our daubers, and we're caffeinated. Let's go.
24: 3, 2, 1, go!
20: I really wish I'd had grown adult lady being wheeled in a cart eating a turkey leg on my bingo, because I just passed one. One of the great things about the state fair is so many of the candidate booths are right next to each other. So as you're walking by, you can knock off a bunch of these.
25: My name is Chip Tangen. I'm running for Minnesota Secretary of State. I'm a Libertarian.
26: Rebecca Whiting, U.S. Senate, Libertarian Party.
27: I'm Tad Jude, running for Secretary of State. I'm a Republican.
28: Just spoke with the candidate, Tad Jude, who had a political survey at his booth. So that's three so far, Kate.
23: Okay, here's the Michelle Tafoya booth.
29: I'm Kate, by the way. I'm with Minnesota Public Radio. We're with the politics team. And so we're like, okay, well, what's a better place for people to campaign than the State Fair? And so one of the things I've got on here is a candidate wheel.
23: All right, I just marked off voter has campaign hand fan. And it's right next to the candidate wheel, so I've actually already got two in a row. Woo! Hi, excuse me.
30: Hi.
23: I'm doing a political bingo, and I just saw that you definitely have your political views out on your shirt.
30: Well, I have my union button on my shirt. I'm a nurse. Alex Preddy was one of my union local members. He was a union brother of mine. I have a button that says Alex Preddy was a good man. And that
23: voter has lots of political buttons, so I've got three marked off so far. Peter!
20: There's Kate. Let's see how she's doing.
23: We're actually tied, so it's anyone's game.
28: That's Richard Carlbaum, the head of the Minnesota DFL.
0: What else is on your bingo card there?
28: Mostly we're looking for candidates,
0: but
28: also, you know, a person with a campaign tote.
0: Let me go grab a tote.
29: I'm witnessing cheating in front of my eyes. Do I get to mark off my tote?
28: Yeah, I think we both get it.
29: We both get it. Okay. Do you mind marking mine?
0: Yes. Yeah, sure.
29: Thank you.
5: This is a highlight of the day. Are you kidding me?
28: So I have to go be on the state fair stage for NPR, but Kate does not, and so she gets to keep going.
29: All right. Thanks. Bye. Okay. I think this is where Lisa Daymuth is supposed to be in a minute.
6: WCCO.
29: Candidate doing a live hit. Oh my gosh. Selfie with a voter.
7: Hi, Lisa Daymuth, Speaker of the House, candidate for governor. Minnesota State Fair is the best state fair in the entire country. Hands down. How else can I help you?
29: You're helping me win this game.
28: All right.
29: The score right now is nobody has a bingo, but I definitely have more. I have 1, 2, 11, 12, 13, 14. I found a photo of Amy Klobuchar eating food on a stick.
28: Did you mark that off?
29: Yeah.
28: All right, the judges are already very concerned.
8: Okay, well, who created it? You guys?
29: Yeah.
28: Oh my gosh.
8: I mean, NPR?
28: I'm
8: that's
28: one
29: right.
28: Away.
29: Yeah. Oh my God, you're right. You could beat me. Hi, what?
9: Are you in favor of kindness?
29: Peter, we just got called out to.
28: Did we?
29: Yeah. Well, Peter's in favor of the fact that I think he just got bingo.
28: Bingo. Wow. Look at this.
9: What do you get when you get it all filled in?
28: I get to keep my job.
29: Trying to find candidate Jeez. Holds an animal. Right. Then we can both get bingo. We can both be winners.
5: Yeah. Let's go see some animals.
29: We're going to say that a candidate petting a baby goat is close enough to holding an animal.
5: High spice.
29: Bingo.
5: Everyone wins. I think everyone would win if they voted for Zach Filipovich.
28: That's the right way to use the state fair right there.
29: If you want to play your own version of political bingo, the link to the game will actually be in our Capital View newsletter for the duration of the fair.
28: Wow, we're done. I look like a sweaty mess.
3: And we bring you some breaking news now. We're learning that Minneapolis police are responding to a shooting near 15 East Grant Street near the Convention Center in downtown. The city says the shooting involves multiple victims, including two police officers. The city is asking people to avoid the area. We are going to be covering this story. We'll bring you more information as we get it. Chefs from immigrant backgrounds are introducing more diverse flavors at the state fair and borrowing some of the fair's on-a-stick and deep-fried traditions. NPR's Estelle Timar Wilcox reports.
10: Everyone's got an opinion on the age-old feud between the corn dog and the pronto pup. But this year, there's a new sausage on a stick on the scene.
11: That corn dog was such a nice twist on the classic.
10: Holly Whitliff and her friend Dustin Erickstrup braved a line at Union Hmong Kitchen to try the new Hmong corn dog. They gave it a rave review with a word of caution on the side sauce.
12: The sauce is extremely spicy. Not Minnesota spicy, it is spicy. The corn dog itself, well-breaded, well-contained, and the lemongrass hit through the corn dog itself. It was sublime and wonderful.
10: It's the latest from Chef Ye Vang, who's had this booth at the state fair for several years now. The Hmong pork sausage is spiced with ginger, garlic, lemongrass, and other flavors. It's skewered on a stick, dipped in cornmeal batter, and fried. In the back of his buzzing booth, Vang said the new hit came from experimenting in the kitchen with leftover Hmong sausage. He said, as iconic as the corn dog is to the fair, Hmong sausage is just as iconic for many Hmong families. It's a dish that people with Hmong roots and Minnesota roots will recognize.
13: We have a lot of Hmong kids working for us too, and I think that it's just really cool for them to be able to see that forging of two different cultures where, you know, they are 100% American and they are also 100% Hmong. And I think that for them it's really cool to see how excited they are about it.
10: And in a nod to another Minnesota immigrant community, the sausage is made by Kramarchuk's, an Eastern European deli in Minneapolis. The Hmong corn dog isn't the only fair food and international food fusion. Take the cheese curd lumpia, another hit off this year's new foods list. The snack from Lumpia City combines Filipino longaniza, a pork sausage, with cheese curds, rolled in a lumpia wrapper and fried. Fairgoer Jimmy Wong said he tried the lumpia last year and had to come back for this new flavor.
4: It's very crispy. The flavors on here feel a little bit more, I guess your Midwestern homey kind of flavor with the cheese and the meats in there. Very good.
10: The growing list of international and fusion foods isn't a coincidence. Danielle Dullinger is the fair's food and beverage manager. She said the fair wants to offer more food options.
6: We are trying to be intentional in bringing in what people want and food that reflects the diversity of Minnesota and the country as a whole.
10: Dullinger also keeps an eye on trendy, eye-catching foods that make the rounds on TikTok and Instagram. Social media's global reach means people see foods they might not have heard of before, like bright purple ube, featured in several foods at the fair. Also debuting this year is tanghulu, a sugar-dipped fruit snack originating in China and now showing up all over social media. And, Dullinger said, it helps that more chefs from immigrant backgrounds are getting established in the state and bringing their ideas and talents to the fair.
6: It's also kudos to those vendors, seeing what works for their operation, what they're seeing as trends, or what they feel they can execute really well.
10: Vang says it's fun to have those chefs as collaborators and as neighbors at the fair.
13: I look at it as more a tender moment where it's like, look at all these places that are, you know, that are driven by refugees, immigrants, and saying, hey, but at the end of the day, we're still Minnesotans.
10: Estelle Timar Wilcox, NPR News at the Minnesota State Fair.
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3: We're currently following breaking news of a shooting near the convention center in downtown Minneapolis. The city says the shooting involves multiple victims, including two police officers. NPR News is covering that story. We'll bring you more information as we get it. 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
14: To the economic worries on both sides of the border, as Russ McNamara tells us, it's also complicating matters for Republicans in the swing state of Michigan.
15: Trump-backed former Congressman Mike Rogers is locked in a tight battle for U.S. Senate with Democrat Abdul El-Sayed. So far, the attention has been less on Canada and more on social issues and U.S. funding for Israel. As Election Day draws near, that's likely to change. Ben Rahali runs an appliance store in rural Upper Michigan. He says the tariffs are the latest squeeze on small businesses.
16: Back orders are a big problem. Prices are going up. Our shipping charges are getting more and more every day.
15: Rahali voted for President Trump and typically votes for Republicans, but wouldn't rule out voting for a Democrat. Canada imposes its own tariffs on billions in American goods next week. For NPR News, I'm Russ McNamara in Detroit.
14: The cost of health benefits keeps going up as a new survey of employers finds that next year is going to see the biggest increase in decades. NPR's Sydney Lupkin has more.
17: Every year, the consulting firm Marsh conducts the National Survey of Employer-Sponsored Health Plans. And this year, it found that the cost of health benefits per employee is expected to go up by an average of 8% next year. That's the biggest increase in 24 years, and it's well above inflation. To save money, employers will be looking to cut benefits and make changes like adding higher deductibles to employee plans. The situation will likely also result in higher premium costs for employees. According to the survey, the rise in health benefit costs is partially driven by the fact that more people are taking GLP-1 drugs for weight loss. Sydney Lupkin, NPR News.
14: On Wall Street, the Dow gained 295 points, up 0.5% today. 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
19: For NPR News in the Twin Cities, I'm Kelly Blyer. Minneapolis police are responding to a shooting near 15 East Grant Street near the Convention Center in downtown. The city says the shooting involves multiple victims, including two police officers. The city is asking people to avoid the area. NPR News is covering the story and will bring you more information as we get it. In other news today, a Hennepin County judge set a November 2nd trial date for the man who killed DFL House Speaker Melissa Hortman and her husband Mark. Matt Sepik reports.
20: Vance Belter is serving two consecutive life sentences plus 40 years after pleading guilty in June to federal charges. But at a hearing today, he pleaded not guilty to similar state charges. Judge Juan Hoyos prohibited Belter from personally arguing to lower his $5 million bail so he could move from jail to federal custody. A defense attorney then read a statement in which Belter claimed that law enforcement refused to listen to his allegations about fraud among top Minnesota Democrats and a, quote, illegal, unsanctioned Chinese embassy in the state. Prosecutors asked Hoyos to limit Belter's access to some evidence in the case over concerns that he'll publicize private information about his victims. I'm Matt Sepik, Minneapolis.
19: Cleanup continues in Rochester after severe storms swept across the city early this morning, downing trees and power lines. The storm produced wind gusts of nearly 70 miles per hour. Rochester Public Utilities reported more than 9,000 homes and businesses without power in the immediate wake of the storm. That number had dropped to fewer than 2,000 as of midday as line crews made progress repairing the outages. The early morning storms also brought large hail, damaging winds, and torrential rain to other parts of southern Minnesota. More storms are possible in the region later tomorrow. Right now in the Twin Cities, mostly sunny skies and hot, 88 degrees. 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
22: It's All Things Considered from NPR News. I'm Scott Detrow in Washington.
24: And I'm Elsa Chang in Culver City, California. With the summer ending, the respiratory virus season is fast approaching. But unlike previous years, the American public will have to decide which vaccines to get without the usual guidance from the federal government. So, medical groups are stepping in to try to fill that void. NPR health correspondent Rob Stein joins us now to explain. Hi, Rob.
25: Hey there.
24: Okay, so wait, the federal government has not issued new guidelines for who should get vaccinated this year? Why is that?
25: The process is in limbo because of a legal battle over the Trump administration's attempts to change vaccine policies to cut the number of recommended shots for children. Usually by now, the Centers for Disease Control and Prevention would have issued new recommendations for how to use the COVID, flu, and RSV vaccines.
24: Right.
25: Here's Dr. Bruce Gellin. He's with the Vaccine Integrity Project at the University of Minnesota, which is trying to counter the chaos they say the administration has created about who should get vaccines when.
26: For more than 60 years, the United States has benefited from an established federal process for evaluating vaccine evidence and translating that science into recommendations for the American public. Unfortunately, today, the federal government is not fulfilling that responsibility in the way that historically has. But the need for that work has not disappeared.
25: So today, the Vaccine Integrity Project and the American Medical Association released a set of studies analyzing the latest scientific data about the safety and effectiveness of the COVID, flu, and RSV immunizations to try to fill that vacuum.
24: And what did those studies conclude?
25: Well, based on thousands of studies, the researchers concluded that all three vaccines are still very safe and highly effective. You know, like the flu vaccine cuts the risk older people will end up in a hospital by more than a third, that kids will die from the flu by 80%. The COVID vaccine cuts the chances that pregnant women will need to be rushed to an emergency room by more than half, that babies and toddlers will land in an ER by 76%. The RSV immunizations give even stronger protection. Here's how Dr. Sarah Nosel from the American Academy of Family Physicians put it during a briefing for reporters.
0: The bottom line is that vaccines are one of the country's greatest success stories. They prevent serious illness and death. Making sure families get recommended vaccines during respiratory illness season not only keeps individuals healthy, but helps protect entire communities.
25: So based on that, Nosel's group, the American Academy of Pediatrics, the American College of Obstetricians and Gynecologists, and the Infectious Diseases Society of America simultaneously issued their own independent guidelines for how people should use the vaccines.
5: Okay, so what are all those groups recommending?
25: Well, for the most part, they're basically recommending that people continue to get all three vaccines. You know, like everyone age 6 months and older should get an annual flu shot. But the groups do recommend broader use of the vaccines than the Trump administration has been advocating. For example, even healthy younger adults should keep getting an annual COVID shot, they say, not just those at increased risk for serious complications like the elderly or those with, you know, other health problems. Same goes for young children and pregnant women.
5: Okay, but where do things stand with the vaccines? Like, can people get them now?
25: Yeah, they're either already available or will be soon. For most people, they should still be free. Pharmacists in most states should be able to administer them. And if you're wondering when people should get them, people should try to get their flu shot around maybe October, same for RSV. For COVID, people at high risk or maybe planning to, say, you know, travel soon should think about getting a shot soon. Others could wait until later in the fall to make sure they have the strongest protection when things tend to get bad during the winter.
5: This is really helpful. That is okay. NPR health correspondent Rob Stein. Thank you so much, Rob.
25: Yeah, no problem.
22: Another immigrant in ICE custody has died, this time just hours after he was taken into detention. His death marks the 57th death of an immigrant detainee reported by U.S. Immigration and Customs Enforcement since the start of President Trump's second term. NPR immigration correspondent Vanessa Romo joins us now. Hi, Vanessa.
7: Hi, Scott.
22: What do we know about the circumstances of this latest reported death?
7: There still seems to be a lot of details up in the air. For now, we know that his name is Lien Yang Wei. He was a 51-year-old Chinese immigrant living in the U.S. territory of the Northern Mariana Islands near Guam. He'd been living there without legal status since 2019. And the Department of Homeland Security told me that he was arrested by law enforcement on August 21st after allegedly attacking a family in their home. A day later, Wei was taken into ICE custody. And then the next morning, on August 23rd, Wei was found unresponsive during morning checks. He was pronounced dead at approximately 7:30 a.m. local time.
22: What do officials say happened between the time he was booked and the time he died?
7: We don't know. Wei's death is under investigation. I did follow up with DHS to see if Wei had undergone the required health screening upon intake. They're supposed to happen within 12 hours of a detainee's arrival, but DHS did not respond to that question. And the AP reports that the Chinese Consulate General in Los Angeles said that it, quote, expressed serious concerns to the U.S., and it's asking for a thorough investigation into the death.
22: I mentioned 57 deaths at the top of the segment, and I think that number will surprise a lot of listeners. But at the same time, is it accurate that that could be an undercount?
7: Yes. So back in June, the Trump administration eliminated a Biden-era policy that required ICE to report deaths occurring within 30 days of people being released from custody. And they no longer do that, which means that if they make what's called a, quote, discretionary release of a person, for example, after they experience a medical emergency in detention, then ICE no longer takes responsibility. That means they don't have to notify Congress or the public about it. ICE officials call this a, quote, common sense change, saying that ICE is not responsible when an individual passes away weeks after leaving their custody.
22: Any sense how many people have died under these circumstances?
7: We know of two people so far. Jose Chajon Raxon, a Guatemalan man, was detained at New Jersey's controversial Delaney Hall Detention Center on July 18th. In a statement to NPR, DHS says that a day after going through intake, Chahon Rakson suffered a seizure-like activity. He was taken to a hospital. DHS says Chahon Rakson was released from ICE custody on July 22nd, but it's unclear if that's the same day he died. DHS officials have not responded to requests asking for clarification. So there's a lot of questions about that timeline.
4: What do we know about the other person?
7: The second person is Prisciliano Trejo Ricano. Trejo was held at the Stewart Detention Center in Georgia. The 29-year-old had already been diagnosed with leukemia when he was detained. His family told the Detention Watch Network that Trejo asked for medical help on July 6th, but that the request was not approved for 8 days. And then by July 15th, after he was admitted to the hospital, Trejo had fallen into a coma. And that same day, ICE released him from custody. So Trejo was only alive for 9 more days after that. He died on July 24th.
4: NPR immigration correspondent Vanessa Romo, thank you so much.
7: Thank you, Scott.

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1: And you're listening on NPR News, where we're following breaking news of a shooting near 15th East Grant Street near the Convention Center in downtown Minneapolis. The city says the shooting involves multiple victims, including two police officers. The city's asking people to avoid the area from 12th Street to Franklin, Hennepin to 3rd Avenue South. We have reporter Matt Sepik here to tell us a little bit more about what that scene looks like.
2: Hi, Lisa.
1: Hi, Matt. What can you tell us?
2: Well, I got a quick look at the building. This is the Shoreline Plaza Apartments on Grant Street between Nicollet and Marquette. Many dozens of police cars and other emergency vehicles in the area. I got here just about 10 or 15 minutes ago and was able to walk up to the area across the street from the building until police officers moved the perimeter down a block. Then they moved it down another block, saying only that the scene was not clear yet. I'm speaking to you now from in front of the convention center, as you mentioned, near the scene of this incident. When I got a closer look a few minutes ago, I saw a man from the second floor, apparently not involved with this scene, but he tried to get out. He stepped out onto a ledge just about 10 feet or so off the ground from the second floor, and police officers told him to go back inside, so he climbed back inside the window. But there are media's assembling here, and as I say, many police cars involving at this scene with this situation.
1: Now, this is, of course, a developing story, and we'll continue to cover it. We do have some tweets from Governor Tim Walz that gives us a little bit more information. He says his public safety team is responding to the shooting that took place in downtown Minneapolis this afternoon. He says state officials are on the ground to support local law enforcement. And Governor Walz also says they'll share more information as it becomes available. He also tweeted most recently, quote, grateful to law enforcement, actively working to ensure the safety of our neighbors, in downtown Minneapolis this afternoon. Minnesota is praying for our first responders. Again, that's a quote from Governor Tim Walz, who tweeted. What else can you tell us, Matt Sepik?
2: Well, I saw a number of officers looked to be from SWAT team from various agencies carrying long rifles and preparing to go inside. They were kind of gathered outside. So it's unclear at this point if this scene is under control, if the shooter in this case has been killed or wounded. We don't know at this point. We have not been able to confirm any details. We haven't heard too much official from has been killed or wounded. We don't know at this point. We have not been able to confirm any details. We haven't heard

0: rifles or anything trained on the building, preparing to storm inside. A group of them had gathered out on the entryway outside the vestibule going in, and they were standing there kind of discussing the situation. So it's possible that that things may be under control, but we have to emphasize there's a lot we don't know about what has happened here, what is still happening. And it's always good to point out that preliminary information at times like these, with events like this, can often turn out to be wrong, even if it does come from official sources, because it's a hectic and an active situation.
1: All right. Thank you so much. That was reporter Matt Sepik, who is at the scene near the convention center in downtown Minneapolis, where we know there has been a shooting that involves multiple victims, including two police officers. We'll have more for you later, and you're listening to All Things Considered.
2: 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Look for maroon and gold and some friendly mascots at the state fair and various county fairs this summer. Building a greater Minnesota together. Search UMN Fairs.
1: This is All Things Considered on NPR News. I'm Lisa Ryan, in for Clay Masters. Many Minnesota students are returning to classes this week. In Fridley, a district in the North Metro, classes started this morning. Education reporter Elizabeth Shockman was there, and she joins us now in the studio to talk about how the first day of school went. Hi, Elizabeth.
3: Hey, Lisa.
1: So how was the first day of school in Fridley?
3: I visited two different schools this morning, and both were exactly what you might expect for the first day. There's nothing quite like seeing kindergartners get off the bus with their new backpacks that are almost as big as they are. And of course, all the parents were there taking pictures and hugging their kids. We visited R.L. Stevenson Elementary School this morning and met a family that was dropping their five-year-old Adriel off for his first day of kindergarten. Here is Adriel's sister, Cynthia Cervantes, and his mom, Vianney Cervantes.
4: He's excited, but I think he's a little scared, and he just doesn't want to show it. So he's trying to act tough the whole morning.
5: Yep. Last night he was saying, oh, I don't want to go to school, Mom. I'm not ready. Can I go in 2 days? I'm like, nope, you're going tomorrow.
3: So a little bit of negotiation there with Adriel. They both said, though, that Adriel is really extroverted and talkative, so they expect to get a full and chatty report on his day when he comes home tonight.
1: Excellent. I know you spent a lot of your time reporting in Fridley earlier this year during the immigration enforcement surge. How's the district doing now at the start of a new school year?
3: The district is still dealing with the aftermath of what happened there this last winter. One piece of good news is that the district has not seen enrollment numbers decline. Leaders there fully expected to see their numbers down after their community dealt with so much fear, trauma, and the deportations last year. But to their surprise, enrollment looks to be steady right now. Here's Superintendent Brenda Lewis.
6: Our district continues to shine and walk alongside our children, especially the children that are right now as a nation most targeted. But yet they still come to our district, and that's what I'm so thankful for. Is like, as a parent, you have a lot of options in Minnesota, and you have a lot of options where districts were not targeted by ICE. So to see that they still choose us, or choose us for the first time, is really amazing and humbling.
3: Superintendent Lewis also told me that they had a really robust pool of candidates applying for jobs. So they're interpreting that as their district being a place where families and educators want to be.
1: What have district leaders told you about whether the surge affected them in other ways?
3: There are other impacts, of course. People are still dealing with the exhaustion and the trauma of worrying about safety and seeing their neighbors targeted by the federal government. One teacher I spoke to said he notices he gets triggered by the sound of helicopters, which is something he has experience with because he's lived in Minneapolis during the unrest following George Floyd's murder and the experience of Operation Metro Surge. And there are ongoing financial impacts to the district as well. School leaders said they had identified about $2 million in direct costs and lost revenue associated with the surge, but that doesn't even include enrollment-related state aid losses, additional staff time costs, security expenses, or mental health and academic recovery costs.
1: All right. Well, back to school today. So what did the school do to welcome those students back?
3: The teachers and leaders I spoke to said they were really focused on making things as normal as possible for their students, their staff, and colleagues. Some people I spoke to said it felt like there isn't closure after what happened last year. They know ICE is still active in Minnesota and in many

0: other places in the country, Fridley is also still involved in a lawsuit trying to force the government to restore a policy that designates schools as safe places where immigration enforcement can't be conducted. Leaders told me they're trying to honor what they've been through while still helping their students and each other focus on continuing to welcome everyone back to learning.
1: Elizabeth, thanks so much for your education reporting.
0: Thanks for having me.
1: We use electricity every day, but we don't always realize how much it costs until we open up the bill. Many Minnesotans are feeling sticker shock right now. We had our Harshan Ratanpal look into what's causing higher electricity rates, and he's with us now. Hi, Harshan.
2: Hi, Lisa.
1: So, Harshan, what did you find?
2: Well, the biggest reason for the recent spikes in electric bills is the heat. This summer was one of the warmest in the state's history. We had that heat wave in the middle of July with temps regularly in the 90s, and so you're going to have a lot more people using their air conditioners more often and longer. And at the same time, a lot of utilities like Xcel Energy, which is the biggest one in the state, they charge higher rates in the summer. So people are using it more, it costs more, and that leads to a lot of surprise at the end of the month.
1: Okay, but what about beyond this summer? It seems like every time we see new inflation numbers, electricity rates are one of the main drivers.
2: Right. Nationally, that's absolutely true. Electricity has been outpacing inflation for a while now. But in Minnesota, it's a bit more complicated. I spoke to Gabe Chan, an energy policy expert at the U of M. He says on average, the price of electricity has actually more or less kept pace with inflation for the past few years. But with the high inflation that we've been seeing, that's not really a win for consumers.
3: Inflation has been at record levels. And so, you know, the comparison of electricity prices to inflation doesn't necessarily mean that electricity has stayed affordable.
2: And electricity is really a unique kind of market. When prices spike for something like eggs, you can shop around, you can choose a substitute, choose not to buy eggs that week, but you can't really shop around for electricity. There's about 170 utilities in Minnesota, but each one has a monopoly over the area that they serve.
1: Okay, let's look specifically at Xcel Energy. What's happening with them?
2: Yeah, so Xcel customers specifically have been seeing some price increases beyond what we've been talking about. For some background before we get started, Xcel is an investor-owned utility. It's a for-profit company with shareholders, and in exchange for getting to be a monopoly, they need to get approval from state regulators when they want to increase their rates. They started one of those processes in 2024, and it's very long and complicated, and in the meantime, they're allowed to charge customers an interim rate before they get their final rates approved. During that process, Xcel has made arguments about what costs should be allowed to be passed on to consumers, and consumer groups are weighing in as well. And overall, there's a lot of sort of push and pull. By the end, Xcel got a rate increase, but less than they wanted and less than that interim rate. So customers should expect a refund in the future.
1: Well, let's talk a little bit about that push and pull that you mentioned. What are some of the major issues?
2: Yeah, so the big controversy has been Xcel's request to increase how much money shareholders are allowed to make off their investments. Regulators allowed that to increase, but by less than Xcel wanted. Xcel says it needed an increase to attract investment, but consumer advocates are asking the board now to reconsider. I spoke to Annie Levinson-Falk, the executive director of the Minnesota Citizens Utility Board.
4: The company reported more than $2 billion in earnings last year, and in every earnings report we see that those numbers go up. But ratepayers, on the other hand, are already struggling to afford electricity service.
2: The Public Utilities Commission now has until October 19th to decide whether to reconsider or not.
1: Okay. Now, lastly, Harshan, let's talk data centers. We've been hearing a lot about them and how much electricity they use. How do they factor into any of these higher rates?
2: Yeah, that's been a really big question, and the answer is it really depends. In Minnesota, we haven't seen those kind of giant hyperscale data centers yet, so we don't know what effect they're going to have here. But there may already be some indirect effects as the demand for electric equipment increases and applies upward pressure on prices. And as a note, contrary to what a lot of people are assuming, research shows that in some areas, data centers have actually made electricity cheaper on average because more of the fixed costs of delivering electricity are being spread out among more customers. But again, that really depends on a lot of things and how supply and demand are interacting and sort of what decisions policymakers are making. So once those data centers land in Minnesota, those are sort of the factors that are going to decide that.
1: All right. Thanks so much for breaking that down for us, Harshan.
2: Of course. Thanks for having me.
1: To read more about the factors driving high electricity prices, you can read Harshan's explainer at nprnews.org.
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6: 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And for one hardware store that we've been following, the new normal means a new location.
7: Arnold's is an institution in Sierra Madre, and the people of Sierra Madre are ecstatic to see it keep going.
6: I'm Kai Rizdal. 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
1: It's Marketplace coming up next at 6 p.m., followed by The Daily at 6:30 here on NPR News. And that's it for All Things Considered, but NPR News will continue working as we follow breaking news of a shooting near 15 East Grant Street. That's near the Convention Center in downtown Minneapolis. The city says the shooting involves multiple victims, including two police officers. They're asking people to avoid that area. That's from 12th Street to Franklin and Hennepin to 3rd Avenue South. We'll have more. We're covering this story. We'll have more information as we get it. This is All Things Considered.
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1: 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And you can always stream us at nprnews.org. That's where you can also find the latest, as we know, anything that's happening with that shooting near the Convention Center in downtown Minneapolis. We will update our website. Again, that's nprnews.org. What we know is that Governor Tim Walz tweeted that his public safety team is responding to that shooting. State officials are on the ground to support local law enforcement, according to Governor Walz, who says they'll share more information as it becomes available. And as we know more, you'll know more. Again, nprnews.org.
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6: In Los Angeles, I'm Kai Rizdal. It is Wednesday today, the second day of September. Good as it always is to have you along, everybody. There's a concept in economics known as the velocity of money. Literally, how quickly money changes hands out there. It's a useful indicator of how lively, I guess, any given economy is. We today here on this program are going to introduce a related but not officially recognized corollary, the velocity of prices, the vessel of choice being diesel fuel. Yesterday, $5.63 a gallon. Today at a nickel, $5.68, the highest national average since President Trump started his war with Iran, just 13 cents off the highest recorded price ever. And if we all needed yet another lesson that timing is everything, tariffs and wars aside,
10: diesel prices usually do have a seasonal upswing in the fall. Marketplace's Caitlin Tan gets us going.
11: I took the family Dodge diesel pickup to the gas station in Pinedale, Wyoming this morning.
12: I'm seeing diesel prices here today, $5.75. Yikes. Okay, let's see what it costs. Okay, grand total, $191.11. Almost $200. And even if you drive a gas vehicle, Gas Buddy analyst Patrick DeHaan says diesel was still involved.
13: And the cars we're driving don't get to the car dealerships without a semi-truck using diesel.
11: Same for your apples and carrots and bread. A diesel tractor tills up the crops, a truck brings them to a processing center.
13: You know, then a distribution center and then the grocery store.
11: And University of Tennessee's Thomas Goldsby says companies often pass down those high diesel prices to consumers.
14: Ultimately, they're looking to make sure that they cover their costs and can maybe make a dime here and there.
11: And diesel prices likely haven't topped out. Fall brings surging demand for harvesting crops, plus cooler weather means heating homes. And as Alan Schaefer with the nonprofit Engine Technology Forum points out,
15: home heating oil comes out of the same distillate fuel pool that diesel does.
11: Combine those seasonal demands with current global politics, well, you guessed it, even higher diesel prices. I'm Caitlin Tan for Marketplace.
10: How about that, Philip? Wall Street today, a little bounce back in equities. And hey, look, I made it 3 minutes into the program without saying the word bonds. We'll have the details when we do the numbers.

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1: This is NPR News, and we're breaking into our regular programming. Following breaking news of a shooting in downtown Minneapolis near 15 East Grant Street, that's near the convention center, the city says the shooting involves multiple victims, including two police officers. An HCMC spokesperson told us that seven people were taken to the hospital and one is dead. We don't have much more information than that, but we do have reporter Matt Sepik live at the scene. Matt, what are you seeing?
2: Well, still a lot of police officers and many, many squad cars surrounding the scene of this apartment building. It's the Shoreline Plaza Tower on Grant Street between Nicollet Mall and Marquette Avenue. I arrived over an hour ago and got a look at the building, and there were police with long guns moving around the building, and they kind of pushed the perimeter away about two blocks, that set up police tape just to keep people away. The scene is, the officers are still here, so it's still an active scene, and the building is still inaccessible to its residents. I was waiting near the convention center with a couple of people who live inside the building and were waiting to get back in, and they have yet to receive the all clear. And I moved back around west to the other side of the perimeter along Nicollet Mall, where people are also waiting and keeping an eye on things. But as you said, HCMC, Hennepin County Medical Center, has confirmed to us that seven patients came to the emergency room just a few blocks from here. And one of those seven was confirmed dead. Conditions of those who are injured and being treated are not being made available at this point, but the city of Minneapolis says two officers are among the injured.
1: And you spoke to Yumika Agnew, who lives in the building where the shooting mm-hmm. happened. We do have a cut from her. She told us what she saw.
3: What I know of what is occurring is that when it's about 4 o'clock or so, I was finna get off the elevator on the first floor, and when I heard the mass shooting, so we hit the button to go back upstairs, me, three other adults, and a child, and I could just hear it like it was just coming up the stairs, like it was getting to where I was at, and I'm just praying to the Lord, like, Lord, please don't let me get shot. Then I made it to eighth floor. I was able to get to my apartment. And then when I got to my apartment, I called my mom, but I kept hearing more shooting. It was still shooting. And I went to the bathroom, and I just got on the floor, and I just started praying. So, Lord, just please, let everything be okay. And then about 10 minutes later, the alarms went off and told us to exit the building. And my beautiful neighbor right here, he the one got me down the stairs because I was not finna leave the building. I'm like, Mom, I'm not coming out. They're not finna shoot me. So he helped me get down them stairs. And then they escorted us to the church right here. And we've just been kind of waiting right there. But I believe the shooter lives down the hall from me.
1: And that was Yumika Agnew, who lives in the building where the shooting happened in downtown Minneapolis, recounting what she saw and what she experienced. What else have you heard, Matt Sepik?
2: She explained it really well. I talked to her for a few minutes there. As she said, she lives on the eighth floor, just down the hall from the suspected shooter. The Star Tribune is reporting, citing three people with knowledge of the investigation, that the shooter is deceased. We're not sure if this person is the one who is confirmed dead by HCMC. So do stand by for more details on that. We're still working to confirm these details, but as Agnew said, it was certainly a harrowing situation. She was among the people I was chatting with over by the convention center just about a half hour ago, who were waiting to

0: to get back inside. And she described, as you could hear in that tape, a very close call. She was leaving the building along with a few of her neighbors, got down to the first floor, elevator open, she heard gunshots, and they immediately go back in and hit the buttons and are just waiting for those elevator doors to close. And she got back up to her apartment on the eighth floor and took shelter there, as she said, for a few minutes before they got an evacuation order over the intercom to leave the building. So she and her neighbor took the stairs down, and that's where I spoke with her, as I say, just about two blocks to the east of this apartment building near the convention center. And I am checking with city officials to see when and if they may be releasing any more information. Typically, after incidents like this, police, sometimes the mayor will have a news conference. I've not heard any details about that. I imagine, given that the police tape is still up, the squad guys are still here, they're still investigating and collecting evidence and trying to determine the pattern of facts and what happened in the timeline before releasing that information to the public. But I imagine in the next few hours we will hear more from city officials, either through a news release from the city or at a news conference.
1: If you're just now joining us, we're following breaking news of a shooting in downtown Minneapolis that's near the convention center. The city says the shooting involves multiple victims, including two police officers. An HCMC spokesperson told us that seven people were taken to the hospital and one is dead. We don't have a lot more information, but we have been talking with reporter Matt Sepik, who's on the ground there. And Matt, you talked with Yumika Agnew. We do have another cut from her. She lives in the building where the shooting happened, and she was recounting what happened after that.
2: No, I heard the fire alarms first, you know, yeah, and then I told my mom, I was crying because I told my mom I didn't want to leave the building, I go out of my apartment because I kept feel like the shots was, I could still hear the shooting, you know, I felt like it was going to come through the wall. And then when I heard my neighbor come out and I stuck my head out, I seen him. And then he told me to come on and go with him. And then he helped me walk down the stairs. And then the officers was in the hall, in the stairway, telling us to come on and come down. And then we just made it to the first floor, and they walked us across the street to the church.
1: That was Yumika Agnew, who lives in the building where the shooting happened. And I'll just recount to everyone about what we're learning so far. We have tweets from Governor Tim Walz, who said that his public safety team is responding to the shooting that took place in downtown Minneapolis. State officials are on the ground to support local law enforcement. And Governor Walz said in that tweet they'll share more information as it becomes available. We also have FBI Director Kash Patel, who says the FBI is aware of the shooting in Minneapolis involving law enforcement and personnel are responding. We will offer any and all resources necessary to assist local authorities. Again, that's a tweet from FBI Director Kash Patel. And this is after a shooting in downtown Minneapolis. Reporter Matt Sepik, I know the city is asking people to avoid that area. That's from about 12th Street to Franklin and Hennepin to 3rd Avenue South. Are you staying safe there?
0: Oh, yeah. Yeah. I mean, things are well under control. And there's just a lot of people kind of milling around trying to figure out what's going on. Certainly, as I mentioned, residents waiting to get back inside the building and many dozens of police cruisers around. And this happened, you know, right at rush hour. So it led to quite a snarl of traffic. I was just on the texting with one of our engineers who is coming down to the area, and he was going to try to park where we usually park in the middle of downtown, and was not able to get there just because of the traffic jam as major streets closed on the southern end of downtown. So it's caused a lot of certainly traffic headaches too. I just saw a BCA crime scene van roll up to the scene, as you mentioned, Governor Walz's tweet about the state police, the Bureau of Criminal Apprehension, assisting with this investigation. And I should say, I know we're have just a few minutes here, but we don't know what led to this, what the motive of the shooter was at this point. So that is one detail we are going to be keeping an eye out for.
1: And we do have one more cut that we can play from Yumika Agnew, who lives in the building where the shooting happened.
2: We were on the first floor when the shooting occurred. If we would have came off the elevator, we probably wouldn't have been here. That's what I mean. I mean, like, we came to the first floor, the doors opened, and we heard the gunshots. Just like that. So we just started pushing the button for the door to shut. And it just seemed like he was getting closer and closer to us.
3: And this was on the first floor?
2: Yes.
3: Okay, and then he went back up to 8?
2: And I guess he was just constantly walking the floors. I don't know what he was doing, but I could hear.
3: So you heard those shots?
2: Yes.
3: Your neighbors went back
2: yes.
3: up?
2: Yes. So the elevator stopped on 3. I kept hearing shots on 3. It stopped on 5. I let it get off. I kept hearing it up on 5. I live on 8th. You hear what I'm saying? So I'm just praying to the Lord, like, please don't let this man turn to this elevator and start shooting at us. That's what I was praying and thinking and hoping the Lord did not let happen.
1: That was Yumika Agnew, who lives in the building where the shooting happened, recounting what she experienced. We are following breaking news of a shooting in downtown Minneapolis, and the city says the shooting involves multiple victims, including 2 police officers. We'll have the latest for you on our website, mprnews.org. We'll also have a press conference, potentially, in the next hour. We'll be following that. It's 7 o'clock.
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5: 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We're 91.1 FM, KNOW, Minneapolis, St. Paul. Stay curious, stay connected. As you've been listening to Lisa, we are following a shooting in downtown Minneapolis this afternoon, a deadly shooting. We know that at least one person has died and 6 have been injured. 2 of those shot were police officers, and my understanding is their condition is stable. Again, we'll be continuing to follow that story. Mostly sunny skies right now, 87 degrees. Tonight will be partly cloudy with a chance of thunderstorms after midnight, lows in the upper 60s. Thursday looks partly sunny with highs in the upper 80s.
6: Live from NPR News in Washington, I'm Janine Herbst. Oil giant Chevron says today it's doubling its production in Venezuela over the next 5 years. This nearly 9 months after the U.S. seized and arrested President Nicolas Maduro and his wife. Energy Secretary Chris Wright was in Caracas today to oversee an oil deal between Washington and a Venezuelan private company. NPR's Julia Simon has more.
7: Today, Acting President Delcy Rodriguez and Secretary of Energy Chris Wright, they were up there seated at these pink and gold chairs. There were U.S. and Venezuelan flags, and Chevron CEO Mike Work stood before them, and he said that the company will be investing more than $7 billion, doubling their Venezuelan oil production over 5 years to 600,000 barrels of oil a day. Chevron has been in Venezuela for over a century, and they say they want to help build its future.
6: And here's Julia Simon. Venezuela is sitting on some of the biggest oil reserves in the world, but it will take years to ramp up production. The country's largest school district is banning generative AI use in its elementary and middle schools. The ban comes as a growing number of districts and states are reevaluating technology's role in the classroom. NPR Sequoia Carrillo has more.
8: More than 900,000 students will head back to class next week in New York City public schools. A new ban on generative AI will apply to many of them. Pre-K students through 8th grade will not be allowed to use or be taught with any software or teaching tools that use the technology. The ban is not final. Mayor Zoran Mamdani announced it as a one-year moratorium while the city spends the year figuring out the impacts of AI on younger students. High school students will also be required to take twice-yearly AI literacy trainings to help them think critically about the technology. Sequoia Carrillo, NPR News.
6: Some Haitian immigrants in the U.S. are being required to wear GPS ankle monitors after losing their temporary protected status. In Ohio, pastors and Haitian activists are asking the Department of Homeland Security to end the requirement, citing a college student who took his life. Catherine Mobley with member station WYSO has more.
9: Hundreds of Haitian immigrants in Springfield, Ohio now have ankle monitors issued by DHS. It's the